0: helping fight a different large wildfire died in a helicopter crash. Though Colorado's largest fires have significantly calmed, new blazes have continually sparked across the parched landscape. Monsoon weather is helping crews, but most of the state remains in a serious drought. For NPR News, I'm Stina Sieg in Grand Junction, Colorado.
1: In southern China, hundreds of thousands of people living near the coast of Guangdong are evacuating ahead of Typhoon Nol. China's National Meteorological Center says Nol is expected to make landfall early Sunday around the cities of Shenzhen and Haifeng, with possible maximum sustained winds of 90 miles per hour. In Hong Kong, hundreds of flights have been cancelled, and public transportation, including high-speed bullet trains, have also been suspended. I'm Dua Ali Saikautel, NPR News from New York City.
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4: 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I'm Grant Barrett.
5: And I'm Martha Barnett. I was charmed this week to learn that there is a German word for the electronic dashboard display on your car. You know, all those little flashing lights and different colors. It's Mäusekino. And Mäusekino translates as mouse cinema.
4: You can just imagine the little furry guy sitting up there watching the show.
5: Yeah, you know, like a laser light show. There goes the speedometer.
4: Mouse cinema. That's really good. How do you spell that, Mäusekino?
5: M-A umlaut U-S-E-K-I-N-O, Mäusekino.
4: Mäusekino.
5: I just thought that was charming. And actually, there's a Hungarian word, Egermosi, which also means mouse cinema, and people are using it to describe any device that has an electronic display, like your mobile phone. So you can, you know, take your little mouse cinema and curl up with it and watch a movie.
4: Right, yeah, you're in bed, got the blankets, you're in grub mode. Yeah. Right, right, curled up, blankets wrapped around you, warm and cozy with your mouse cinema going. That's nice.
5: I love it.
4: Well, this show is about words and language. If there's something lovely and charming you've come across in your reading or in your hearing, we'd love to hear about it. Let us know, words at waywardradio.org. 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
5: Hi there. You have a way with words.
6: Hi, this is Jordan calling from Cheyenne, Wyoming.
5: Jordan, welcome.
4: Hi, Jordan and Cheyenne. What's going on?
6: Well, I enjoy the New York Times spelling bee game where you try to make as many words out of letters as possible, out of seven letters as possible, and they curate the list of words that are acceptable. They get rid of slang and curse words and pejoratives and things like that. And I was playing the other day, and the word pipped, P-I-P-P-E-D, came to mind, and it was not accepted as an answer at spelling bee. And at first I was mildly incredulous, and then I started asking the internet and doing a poll of my friends and family and found that I shouldn't be very incredulous because not very many people understood it to mean what I thought it meant. And what I've always understood it to be. Oh, well, they've never heard of it. They weren't sure. they're like, tipped like a fruit, you know, a seed in like a lemon or something, or that was kind of what most of them were thinking of it as. Whereas I've always sort of understood it to mean getting beaten at the last moment in a race or in a game. Mm-hmm. I think of in the where I think I first heard of it, but I'm not actually sure where I first heard of it was in the race between Roger Bannister and I think it was John Landy. After they both broke the 4 mile mark, they raced each other, and I think Bannister came right at the last minute and won at the line, and I always had understood that to be, you know, Landy got pipped at the line.
5: Uh-huh.
6: And so that's always how I've understood it. I've used it when I played cribbage with my daughter. She pipped me just the other night, right at the end.
7: So pipped, P-I-P-P-E-D.
6: Yeah, P-I-P-P-E-D, that's correct.
7: Are those, I don't know those runners, Landry and Bannister, are they American runners, British runners?
6: They're British. British runners.
7: Ah.
6: Yeah.
7: Aha.
5: There you go.
7: Aha, there's a clue. All right, here's the thing. I'm gonna lay this out for you. Okay, you're right. The New York Times Spelling Bee is incredible fun, not least because it allows people to moan and complain when the words that they found aren't actually accepted by the puzzle. Because as you said, it's a curated list, which means not everything is in there. And the editor, Sam Bazursky, has talked about this on the New York Times website. Somebody asked a question about why words are rejected, and he says he uses two dictionaries. One is the Apple dictionary that's included with the Mac OS operating system, which is based on the new Oxford American Dictionary, and the other is Merriam-Webster's online dictionary. So if you look up PIP and look up the definition on those two dictionaries, they both mark that meaning as British.
6: Oh, okay. Well,
7: yeah.
6: There you go. I wonder if it just made its way into running lexicon via the influence of the British running of the 40s, because it was a big, the mile specifically was a big thing.
7: But there's no accounting for how words get into vocabulary. All it takes is you watching one movie or documentary or a single YouTube or a book or an article, and a word from another dialect of English can just show up in your everyday speech. And so in this particular case, we know why PIPT wasn't included, because it's marked as British in those dictionaries, and Sam was probably right not to include it in an American newspaper in an American puzzle.
6: Well, I don't mean to throw shade at Sam. I think he does a great job. I know he gets a lot of flack.
7: But you have to accept that part of the game is the curated list. So that is part
6: of
7: the game.
6: I agree completely.
7: If he included every word, first, it's an impossible task for an editor because the English language is so vast. But second, it would make it too easy. It needs to have a constrained list to make it harder.
6: Well, that's really cool. And it's interesting to think that it would have just leached into my language from osmosis, basically. That's kind of cool to think about. I wonder what other words I have hiding that maybe are not as familiar to my friends and family as they are to me.
7: They've all been judging you behind your back.
6: I'm sure you're right. Absolutely.
7: It's your cribbage language, I'm sure they've been rolling their eyes at.
6: I'm sure you're right.
7: George, okay, thank you so much for your call. We appreciate it.
6: And thank you so much for having me. Have a wonderful day.
7: All right. Take
5: care, Jordan.
7: Now. Bye-bye.
6: Thank you. Bye.
5: 877-929-9673.
7: Hello. You have a way with words.
8: Hi. This is Caroline calling from Charlotte, North Carolina.
7: Hello, Caroline.
5: Hi, Caroline. What's going on?
8: Well, I'm hoping that you can give me a little bit of a backstory on the word victuals. I'm sure it starts with a V. It sounds like it does, but I don't know much about it. It's a word that my parents would say regarding food in sort of a joking manner. So when I was growing up, you know, after dinner, they might say, oh, those are some good victuals. The way they said it is like they were acknowledging that it was kind of a funny term or a colloquialism, but I don't really know, outside of the fact that they were referring to food, what it really means or where it comes from.
7: Vittles, V-I-T-T-L-E-S.
8: Sure.
7: Sure.
5: You never saw it spelled, huh?
8: No, certainly not.
5: And are they from North Carolina as well?
8: Yes, and my family goes back in North Carolina. I mean, I think back to, like, the Revolutionary War, and so I always kind of wondered if it was something that came from kind of some, you know, old-timey speak, or to me it always sounded a little Germanic. I don't know if there's something there. But I think there was a large German population who settled in the area, so I don't know, maybe I'm making that up in my own head.
5: Well, it's a wonderful word with a wonderful history. I remember my Aunt Mazo from North Carolina talking about, do you want me to cook you up a mess of victuals? It goes back to Latin, actually, the word victualis, which means nourishment or sustenance. And victualis was adapted from an older Latin word that simply means to live. So it's related to words like vitality and vitamin. And then Latin victualis passed into French, but along the way it lost that hard C sound, so it sounded more like vitaille. And that word for nourishment, without the hard C, found its way into English. And eventually, people spelled it vittle, V-I-T-T-L-E, because that's sort of what it sounded like. It was spelled a lot of different ways when English was really irregular. And then in the 16th century, English scholars decided that this word for food should look more like the original Latin word. It should look more like victualis. And so they put the letter C back into it and started spelling it V-I-C-T-U-A-L. But the thing is that the old pronunciation was already so well established that people kept pronouncing it vittles anyway. So today you'll see either the word vittle spelled V-I-T-T-L-E or V-I-T-T-L-E-S, vittles, and you'll also see it spelled V-I-C-T-U-A-L-S, vittles, and you look it up in the dictionary and the pronunciation is vittles for both words.
8: So I'm not crazy for not having any clue what the spelling was. It sounds
5: Okay. But as you suggested, the word vittle spelled V-I-T-T-L-E, it's a little more, I mean, like your parents used it, it's a little bit, it sounds kind of rustic, and some people use it in a playful way.
8: Interesting. And I wonder why we don't, I mean, you don't hear it very often. It's kind of an old-fashioned word, it sounds like. I mean, you wouldn't hear anybody under, you know, under maybe 40 say it. And so I don't know. I wonder kind of where it went.
4: Oh, I think it's still out there. But it does, as Martha said, have that rustic, almost country feel to it. Words just kind of get stuck in their places. And they persist in those places and become attached to those places and aren't widely used. That's all. You know, you're just not going to hear that used in maybe the urban areas or in the among the most effete groups of people.
8: Well, I won't claim to socialize with the most elite groups, but I do live in a city, and I'm going to do my best to bring it back.
4: Yeah,
8: we're going to save vittles in every restaurant.
4: Open a restaurant, make it the classiest place in town, and call it vittles.
5: I'm going to offer you a strategy as well. There is a book by my dear friend Ronnie Lundy, who lives outside Asheville, and she's written this book called Vittles, An Appalachian Journey with Recipes, and it's spelled V-I-C-T-U-A-L-S, Vittles, and it's a love letter to the cuisine and the folk ways and the food ways and the history and language of Appalachia. It won, not one, but two James Beard Awards, so it's this gorgeous book, and I think if you want to celebrate vittles, that's a great way to do it.
8: I love that recommendation. Well, within North Carolina, my family goes back through Appalachia and outside of Asheville. So there you go. I'll buy it for a few reasons.
5: Yeah, you got to get this book, Vittles by Ronnie Lundy.
4: Caroline, thank you so much for sharing this with us.
8: Thank you. That was really interesting. I appreciate it.
4: Take care now.
8: Thank you. Bye.
4: Bye-bye.
5: Bye-bye.
4: Well, you can go crazy with us as we talk about the language. Whatever's on your mind, 877-929-9673 or email words@waywardradio.org.
5: In Japanese, the word sakura means cherry blossom, and I've become particularly fond of sakura fubuki, which means cherry blossom snowstorm. Isn't that gorgeous?
4: Oh, that's lovely. Does that mean when they fall or when they all bloom at once?
5: I think it's when they're all blooming at once and the wind blows through them and they just kind of look like a snowstorm.
4: Oh, yeah, so they're just gently waving in the breeze. Oh, that's nice. And the smell. I can just smell it. Oh, that's very good. You find the best words, Martha. We have the best words.
5: Share your words with us, words@waywardradio.org. More about what you say and why you say it. Stick around for more of A Way with Words.

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1: You're listening to Away with Words, the show about language and how we use it. I'm Martha Barnett.
2: And I'm Grant Barrett. And hey, there he is. It's John Chinesky, our quiz guy. Hi, John.
1: Hi, John.
3: Hi, Grant. Hi, Martha. You know, I got to tell you guys, I think you'll like this one. I'm terrible at remembering adages and proverbs. I always get the last word wrong. Mm. Luckily, I can usually remember the cadence and the rhyme.
1: Mm-hmm.
3: For example, there's this old German proverb, a clear conscience is a soft willow. Wait, that's not quite right. It's a clear conscience is a soft willow. No, it's not willow. It rhymes with willow. That's right. A clear conscience is a soft pillow.
2: Okay.
3: I like that. I also like a soft pillow. Well, who doesn't? So it's with clear conscience that I share with you these proverbs from around the world. Remember, the last word is wrong. The appropriate word will rhyme with it. Here we go. Here's an Irish proverb. A drink precedes a glory.
1: A drink precedes a story.
3: Mm-hmm. Yes, that's right. That's what it is. You know, let me make a note of that to myself. Very good. A drink precedes a story. Thankfully. I love that. An Irish proverb, a friend's eye is a good clearer.
2: Steerer?
1: A friend's eye is a good mirror.
3: Yes, a friend's eye is a good mirror. Martha, you're good at proverbs. That's good. How about this German proverb? A teacher is better than two crooks.
1: Than two books?
3: Yes, a teacher is better than two books. The Yiddish proverb, all things grow with time except beef.
1: Grief?
3: Yes, all things grow with time except grief. Nice, nicely done. How about this African proverb, do not look where you fell, but where you crypt.
1: Tripped?
3: Yes. Mm. No, I'll try it again. It's close.
1: Do not look where you fell, but where you tripped? Is it not that?
3: Not exactly. Tripped.
1: Slipped.
3: Slipped. Yes. Do not look where you fell, but where you slipped. Very nice.
1: That.
3: Here's an English proverb. He that seeks trouble never kisses.
2: No, never misses.
1: Misses.
3: That's right. The German proverb. He who has burnt his mouth always blows his droop.
1: Soup?
3: Yes. And finally, an Irish proverb. Sweet is the wine, but sour is the claimant.
1: Sweet is the wine,
2: but sour is the...
1: Oh, the payment.
3: Yes, sweet is the wine, but sour is the payment.
2: Nice.
3: Very good.
1: Well, thank you, John.
3: Thank you, Martha. Thank you, Grant.
1: And if you'd like to talk with us about any aspect of language at all, you can always give us a call at 877-929-9673 or send an email to words@waywardradio.org.
2: Hello, you have a way with words.
4: Hello, this is Cindy Evans from Henderson, Kentucky.
2: Hi, Cindy. Welcome to the show.
4: Thank you. I'm so glad to be here.
1: What would you like to talk with us about today, Cindy?
4: I was married and then divorced, and the second wife is the nicest person you could ever hope to meet, and she has been a good stepmother to my sons. I don't think they even call her stepmother. It's just, I would like to have a word to call her that doesn't say, she is the wife of my ex-husband, or I don't know how else to put it.
1: Well, that's really great that you have a great relationship with the woman who married your ex-husband, right?
4: Yes.
2: Something besides her name.
4: Something that says my something.
2: Okay.
4: Like you would say my sister-in-law, but she's not my sister-in-law.
2: A relationship term.
4: Yes.
1: Well, you mentioned sister-in-law. What about sister-outlaw?
4: I've thought of that.
1: Did you?
4: Yes. And actually, I sometimes call my former in-laws my outlaws, but...
2: Yeah, that's
4: another
2: common
4: story.
2: One. Lots of people call their former in-laws their outlaws.
4: Uh-huh.
2: You know, we talked about this a long time ago on the show, Martha, and we had a lot of responses then. A number of people said to use the term ex-in-law or wife-in-law. Mm-hmm. Do either of those sound like something to you?
4: Wife-in-law sounds horrible.
2: So what about just explaining the relationship in full and using her name, and from then on out, you can use her name?
4: Well, that's all right for the long term, but in the immediate moment, I'd like just a, she is my da-da-da-da.
2: Right, okay.
1: Right, you want something convenient.
2: Some people use it, refer to them by the relationship they have with the shared children. They'll say, my son's stepmother, for example.
4: Yes.
2: Something like that. Some people will say stepwife. No? None of these working for you?
4: None of these are working for me. I know you have a broad audience. I thought maybe somebody would generate a new word for this.
2: Oh, yeah, they definitely will. Well, Cindy, what we're going to do is we're going to put the cherries and berries on the roof and turn on the sirens and put out the alert for everyone to tell us what do they call the new spouse of their ex-spouse if they have a good relationship with them. You know, what do you call your ex-husband's new wife that you really love, or your ex-wife's new husband that you really like to pal around with?
4: Yes. Thank you so much.
2: All right. Take care of yourself, and thanks for sharing.
4: You too. Bye-bye.
2: Bye-bye.
1: Bye, Cindy. Send us an email and tell us. words@waywardradio.org. Grant, remember the call with Anne and her daughter, Amina? They called about the word jinx and that little game that you play when two people accidentally say the same thing simultaneously.
2: Oh, yeah. Sometimes you count and then say that you owe each other something, or the other person owes you something, like a Coke or a coconut. Or sometimes there's wishing involved, or maybe hooking pinky fingers. So what, you've got an update? There's something new in the jinx universe?
1: There is. We got a voicemail from Sarah Krug, who grew up in central Kansas, and she said that when she was growing up, they had a much more elaborate version. It went, jinx, buy me a Coke, inky, pinky, stinky, winky, flush it down the toilet, sinky, allay, who, allay, who, king of France, wet his pants, right in the middle of the ballroom dance, na na na na na na na na na na na na.
2: That's a mix of so many different childhood rhymes and songs. You could just break that down. This is like an etymological history there.
1: There sure is, because there are different versions of this. I started looking around on the internet, and there are versions of this that
2: I think
1: that
2: there's a doctorate in there. That's the right scholar.
1: Well, I needed something to do on Thursday night. Now I have something.
2: We'd love childhood rhymes, whether your childhood was yesterday or not quite yesterday. Reach us from anywhere in the world. Find out how at waywardradio.org/contact.
1: Hello, you have a way with words.
5: Hi, this is Anthony from Jackson Hole, Wyoming, and I was calling in wondering about an expression.
1: Great. What is it?
5: The expression is won by a landslide, and there's people who talk around here about that coming from two different towns in this area that they were trying to develop and put money into. And it seems kind of like a convenient answer, like it came from around this area between Kelly and Jackson Hole. But I kind of wanted to get to the bottom if that's just what they tell tourists and I believe them, or if there's something more to that.
2: Oh, I love these kinds of stories. When I travel and I hear the local story from the tour guides, oh, this is the source of this word, it comes from our town, I never believe them. It's always wrong. Do you know the story? Do you know the story about supposedly why they claim win by a landslide comes from that part of Wyoming?
5: So, yeah, supposedly. The story I've heard was that there's a lake, Live Lake, that's out in Kelly in the Grovant Mountain Range, kind of right across from the Tetons. There's a big river that ran through there, the Grovant River, and they decided to put a bunch of money into developing that because it made sense. There was a main road there, there was a river, and then after the town bought a bunch of property, then a landslide happened, and it dammed up the river, created this big lake, and flooded this whole town. So then they said, well, I guess Jackson it is, instead of going to Kelly. So then the expression was, well, Jackson won by a landslide, meaning, like, I guess that's their only alternative. So

0: we're talking a huge landslide that dammed the Gravant River. It was massive, and then that dam broke, and there was an 8-foot wall of water and a flood that just wiped Kelly basically off the map.
1: There's still trees poking out of the top of the lake. You can see the tops of pine trees in the lake. So, in the slide, you can see.
0: There's a great description of it on the Wyoming Historical Society website, if you want to look at that. But, no, that is not the origin of one by a landslide. And the main reason we know that is that the idea of a landslide as some kind of political victory or some kind of figurative victory between two opponents appears much earlier. It appears in the 1850s, which is well before that took place.
2: So you were right to be suspicious.
0: Yeah, you were right to be suspicious. In the geological sense, a landslide appears in the 1820s, but there's an earlier term which was used long before landslide, and that was land slip, and that goes back well into the 1600s.
1: Oh, okay. Well, that's great. Well, thank you so much for answering my question. I appreciate you guys looking into that.
2: Yeah. Thanks for calling.
0: Our pleasure. Thanks, Anthony. Take care.
1: Okay. Have a good one. Thanks.
2: Bye-bye. Is there a word or phrase that's puzzled you? Call us, 877-929-9673.
0: Hello, you have a way with words.
3: Hi. This is Emma calling from East Hampton, Massachusetts.
0: East Hampton, Massachusetts. Welcome to the show, Emma.
2: Hi, Emma.
3: Thank you. Hi, nice to meet you both.
2: Nice to meet you. What's up?
3: Well, my wife and I were driving back from a road trip to coastal Maine the other weekend.
2: Nice.
3: And, it was beautiful, very wintry. And I was trying to say that I recommended something, but I used the word vouch. And I realized that's actually not, I can't describe this recommendation. I wouldn't vouch for it, but I would recommend it. And it occurred to me it's such a strange thing to say. I'm not sure exactly what I'm saying when I'm using it. Like, it's almost as though you're suggesting that you'd, like, put yourself in place of something. And I want to know, the origins of that. Whether it had maybe a labor history, or if it went back, like, to medieval knighthood or something.
2: Well, you're right that vouch goes way, way back in English, all the way back to the 14th century, where it was used as a transitive verb that meant to summon into court to prove a title. That is, you would summon somebody into court to prove that that person owned the property that they were selling. And so it was this legal term involving calling somebody in to provide evidence. It came into English via Old French. There was a word that meant to call or summon. And both that word in Old French and English, vouch, come from Latin, vocare, which means to call. And that's the source of words like vocal and vocation, like your vocation is literally your calling. Mm. So if you vouched someone, you call them into court. And over time, it became used with the word for, I'll vouch for her. I'll guarantee that she's who she says she is. So, yeah, it's an odd word, but you find a slight difference between that and, what was the word, recommend?
3: Yes.
2: Hmm. Can you talk a little more about that?
3: Well, honestly, I'm racking my brain. I can't remember the exact thing I was comparing it to, but it was something that I would recommend and wouldn't vouch for. So I think maybe,
2: Oh, that's interesting.
3: And it made me realize, that maybe vouch is a little bit stronger than recommend, and you're putting your own reputation at stake.
2: That's interesting. Well, that would fit with its early sense.
0: Yeah, I like that. So there's a range of how willing you are to put your word on the line.
3: Yeah. And I love that. It's funny because my wife and I are both lawyers, so it kind of, it's hilarious that ends up being a legal term.
0: So hair splitting is in your history.
2: These are the kinds of conversations you have on the road, then.
0: I like
3: so
0: it.
3: So what's the difference between the part where you're calling someone into court and you vouch someone by like actively making them come to the legal field, and then the part where they actually like the vouch for like bringing someone, like how did you get on the same side of the V, if that makes sense? How did you get on the same team?
0: Yeah, so in the legal sense, to prove that somebody owned land, you literally would have somebody show up and saying, yes, I can verify that Martha

0: doesn't indeed own these acres that she says she owns, because I was there when, you know, they were bequeathed to her by her mother, blah, blah, blah. So that's part of the vouching, the legal vouching process was witnesses coming to say it, because you might have a whole body of people who couldn't read and write. So the word of your neighbors or the word of your community was as important as paper. So that's why vouching really mattered.
1: I would call them as my witness because I believe in this.
0: Yeah, calling. Yeah, that's what Martha was saying.
2: Yeah.
0: So that vocare, it's funny how often it shows up. And, you know, vocal, of course. And, and evoke, call to mind, or convoke, call together, provoke, to call forth. I love the hair splitting that you do. It's very much what we do as linguists.
1: Well, thank you. This is fascinating.
0: Yeah, it is. Emma, thank you so much for your call. Call us again sometime when you've had this road discussion.
1: Okay, well, I love your show. I really appreciate being on, so thank you.
0: Thank you so much. We appreciate it. Take care of yourself and be well.
2: Thanks for calling.
0: Bye-bye.
2: And come to think of it, the word voucher followed a somewhat similar path. Originally, voucher was a legal term that meant the calling of a person into court to warrant the title to a property. And then in the 17th century, it was used as evidence of a transaction, a business receipt, and now it's a document that you can exchange for goods or services, like school vouchers, for example.
0: Mm-hmm. Yeah, exactly. Every time I think about it, I'm amazed. I never stop being amazed the fact that this history of this language persists. This Latin shows up again and again in our everyday language. It's astonishing that something should have such endurance.
2: Indeed.
0: Where you talked about vocare, meaning call, having, and it does have all this history and language, but you know, it doesn't give us the word call. And you can call us 877-929-9673.
2: Here's a tweet from writer Ian Bogus that I think you'll appreciate. He's suggesting the name for a bar, and he says, a bar called the copy desk, where they offer an alternative to your drink order, and you get kind of really upset for a second, but then realize, no, that's in fact a better order.
0: Oh, that makes sense, because at a newspaper or a print publication, the copy desk is where you submit your story for editing, and you get it back, and you realize they've changed it, and at first you're upset, and you're like, oh, wait, this is a better story, and I'm going to look great when this goes to print, because my name is on it, and theirs isn't.
2: Exactly. I mean, a good editor is worth their weight in gold.
0: Absolutely. And they don't get credit. You get the credit. They're just like, you know, in tiny print on the masthead, you know, on the masthead page somewhere.
2: Mm-hmm. So shout out to copy editors.
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0: Mostly sunny and hot today, with a high in the upper 90s, winds from the southwest about 5 miles per hour. Tonight, partly cloudy, a low around 78. Tomorrow, sunny and a slight bit hotter. Tomorrow evening, mostly clear. Again, we'll have a low in the upper 70s. For Monday, another sunny and hot day, the high approaching 100 degrees and a low around 79. 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
4: You're listening to Away with Words, the show about language and how we use it. I'm Grant Barrett.
5: And I'm Martha Barnett. If you pull down an English dictionary from the shelf, it's a fairly simple matter to look up a word. You know that words starting with A are going to be at the beginning, and words that start with Z are going to be at the end. And if a word shares the same initial letters as another word, like, say, the words production and progress, you just keep looking letter by letter from left to right until you find what you want. And that's simple. All you had to do to understand the system was learn your ABCs, just 26 letters. Using a Chinese dictionary, though, is quite different. A Chinese character is a unit of meaning. It's roughly equivalent to a word. And to look up a Chinese character, you pull down that dictionary, and you first either go to the front or the back of the book, where there's a table that lists the particular components of Chinese characters. And these components of strokes are called radicals. There are 214 of those, and assigned to each radical is a number. And you follow that number to another table, and you find all the characters that contain that radical, and there can be as many as 64. And then once you find the character you want in this table, now you have the page number in the actual dictionary itself. So you turn to that page, and you hunt until you find the character and the definition. So it's a lot more complicated. Or consider typewriters. The first QWERTY typewriters were marketed in the United States in the early 1870s, and these were portable and relatively easy to use. But the first Chinese typewriter, which was invented a few decades later, looked like a small table with this huge flat disk containing more than 4,000 commonly used characters arranged in concentric rings. And you would use one hand to rotate the disk and use a long, thin pointer to select the character you want. And you use the other hand to position the carriage that holds the paper underneath. All of which means that a century ago, China faced a huge challenge. How do you adapt this magnificent Chinese script into modern technology? How do you reinvent the Chinese language so that you can more easily use things like computers? It's a fascinating story, and it's told in a new book called Kingdom of Characters, The Language Revolution That Made China Modern. It's by Jing Su, and she's a professor of East Asian languages at Yale. And she's written a history of this massive technological transformation in China, and she also writes about this colorful assortment of innovators through the years who were passionate about the Chinese language and about reinventing it for the modern age. It's a fascinating read, Grant.
4: Yeah, it sounds fascinating. Wow, it took so many brilliant, bright people to sort that out, to take this sophisticated script and put it into our computers and to make it possible to produce all these great books and beautiful text and newspapers and so forth.
5: Well, speaking of great books, this one is called Kingdom of Characters, The Language Revolution That Made China Modern, and it's by Jing Su. That's J-I-N-G-T-S-U.
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5: Hello, you have a way with words.
6: How are you doing? This is Artie from New Bern.
4: Hi, Artie from New Bern, North Carolina.
6: Correct.
5: Welcome to the show, Artie. What's on your mind?
6: I was wondering why they say aces and eights are a dead man's hand when you're playing cards, because I've always played cards and I never died when I had that hand.
5: Well, that's good.
4: That's good. Yeah, here you are with us. You don't sound dead. So why do we call aces and eights, a pair of aces and pair of eights, a dead man's hand in poker? Well, there's some wild stories connected to this. A couple of legends seem to have collided. But I think I can untangle these for you if you want to hear this. A lot of folks immediately think of Wild Bill Hickok. Wild Bill was supposedly killed at a poker table in 1876 in Deadwood in the Dakota Territory. And the legend has it that the poker hand he was holding was two pair, a pair of aces and a pair of eights, when he was shot in the back. And the legend goes that supposedly that's where we get the expression dead man's hand. Most people who play poker today will say that it means aces and eights, usually the black suits. However, it looks like it's just a legend because, for one thing, there are no contemporary records from the time, 1876, at all about what hand he was holding. We have some stories from later of people who were souvenir hunting or making myths or, you know, doing get-rich storytelling, trying to make, you know, a buck off of telling stories they invented about the cards, or producing cards supposedly from the scene that they were trying to sell for a lot of money. And the two-pair story about aces and eights doesn't appear until more than 50 years after Wild Bill died. The story appears in 1926. That's a long time between his death and for the story of the aces and eights to show up. And for another thing, Dead Man's Hand has referred to a lot of different cards. It has referred to any two-pair, or three jacks and a pair of tens, or full jacks and red sevens, or red eights, and a wide variety of other hands. So even if it was about Wild Bill's cards, why would they change? So it's probably not about Wild Bill Hickok, even though the legend is pretty nice, and it'd be cool if it was about Wild Bill.
6: No. Now I learned something. Thank you.
4: Yeah, but usually these days it means two black aces and two black eights.
6: It's nice talking to you. I learned something.
4: Thanks, Artie. Don't spend too much at the tables, all right?
6: Okay. Have a nice weekend.
4: Yeah, you too. Be well.
5: Bye, Artie.
4: Well, we'll be your Huckleberry. Give us a call, 877-929-9673. 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
5: Hello, you have a way with words.
7: Who am I speaking to? It's Irv Teitelbaum from Montreal.
5: Hi, Irv. This is Martha.
4: And this is Grant. Welcome to the show.
7: English-speaking Montrealers my entire life have never used the word, I've got a few errands to do. It's messages. It's always, I've got to go out and do some messages, and then we can deal with the issues at hand. And I never really got anyone who understood why this was a typical English-speaking Montreal peccadillo, let's say. And a few weeks ago found a paragraph in a novel by Tana French, who is an Irish writer, and the messages appears in her book, and the character in the book says, "What does that mean?" And the response was, "Oh, it's just some, I've got to pick up some things at the supermarket." Now, that doesn't quite explain it. And I'm thrilled that you guys are going to fill me in.
4: So you're saying in Montreal, it's typical for people to say, "I'm going to do some messages," and they mean they're going to go to this shops or run some errands.
7: Precisely.
4: Okay. I did not know that. I didn't know that it was a common thing on this side of the Atlantic. But I do know something about it on the other side of the Atlantic. And it's not just in Ireland, but the Scots and the Welsh even may use it, particularly the Scots. And what's happened here is the oldest meaning of errand, E-R-R-A-N-D, is message or news or tidings. Because what it meant was a verbal message that a runner or a messenger was to repeat word for word to the recipient. So the errand was the message. that was what an errand was. It was delivering a message. And so it's an ancient word as far back as the year 890 AD. That is some old, old English. and similar meanings can be found in other Germanic languages, like Old Icelandic. So in modern Scots, for example, you go the messages, not go do the messages, but just go the messages, meaning you do the shopping. And so if someone comes back from the shops, Scott might say, show us the messages, meaning show me what you bought, and a shopping bag might be called a message bag. And one interesting thing in Ireland and Scotland, doing messages may more often mean shopping for someone else rather than for yourself. And because of the settlement of Scots and Irish in the New World in the Caribbean, you may also hear messages used this way in English-speaking parts of the Caribbean.
5: How about that, Irv?
7: That's absolutely fascinating.
4: But, you know, there's another layer to this which is significant in Montreal because of the French-speaking history there. There is an old French expression, faire une commission, which has two possible translations, either to do an errand or to deliver a message. Faire des commissions would be to run errands or deliver messages. So you see that someone who didn't understand French or English equally well might mistranslate it into English. So it could either be translated as run an errand or deliver a message. So I wonder if in Montreal, if there isn't a second thing happening there, if both the old English word of errand meaning message is happening and this French being translated awkwardly into English is happening as well, and the two of them combining to result in this Montreal dialect use.
7: That's interesting because I'm fairly bilingual, and when I've been speaking to a French francophone person, I might say, and I have said it, j'ai quelques commissions à faire, which is basically what you just mentioned. But also, in the late 19th century, there was a tremendous amount of immigration into Montreal from Ireland. So that may have, and of course, the Scots were always pretty big on Montreal in that era. Of course, things have changed, but very, very interesting, and I thank you.
4: Yeah, our pleasure. Thanks, Irv, and call us again sometime. Where I love hearing from Montreal because it is such a... I love it when two cultures and two languages rub up against each other and lend each other different parts of their languages, and that's where you get the most exciting things happening. So Montreal is just this perfect little pot of soup where we like to take samples from time to time.
7: Well, thank you for explaining it.
4: All right. Take care now and be well.
7: You too. Bye-bye.
4: All right, bye-bye.
5: What are the language collisions in your house or your neighborhood or your city? Let us know, 877-929-9673, or send your stories about language in email to words@waywardradio.org.
4: Hello, you have a way with words.
8: Hi, this is Madison calling from Wilmington, North Carolina.
4: Hello, Madison. Welcome to the show.
8: Well, I was calling to ask you about something that my grandfather used to say, which is that he would tell us to take Churchill's advice, and I wanted to see what I could learn about that phrase.
5: Take Churchill's advice?
4: Oh, boy. Churchill had a lots of advice, some of it good, some of it rascally. What was it?
8: So when he would tell us that, we knew that he was basically telling us to go try to use the bathroom while you have the chance. Churchill's advice says go to the bathroom every chance that you get. So, like, if you're on a road trip and you're stopping for gas and you're like, well, I don't really have to go right now, but, you know, I may as well take Churchill's advice since we're here, or something like that, you know?
4: Yeah, yeah. Why would Churchill say that?
8: I have no idea. Like you said, Churchill was known for saying a lot of wacky things, so I was just wondering, like, is that something, like, do other people say that? Is that something that, you know, where would he have gotten that from? Is that something his family, or he made up, because I've never heard anybody or run into anybody else who knows what that means.
5: First of all, Madison, I would say that's excellent advice, wouldn't you?
8: Yeah, you know, it does come in handy.
5: Right? Carpe PM. But it didn't come from Churchill, as you might have suspected. There is a quotation floating around that a lot of people repeat that goes something like, never pass up the chance to sit down or go to the bathroom. And it often gets attributed to Churchill, but it's sort of like one of those memes that go around the internet, like, you see a picture of Abraham Lincoln, which says, don't believe everything you read on the internet, you know, and
8: right.
5: He's the source of that quote. So that's not advice from Churchill, but there is a bit more to that story, isn't there, Grant?
4: Yeah, there really is. There was a contemporary of Churchill, one of the biggest scandals of the age in the late 1940s was when the King of England abdicated the throne to marry the American Wallace Simpson, who had been divorced twice. And Edward wrote a book that was first serialized in newspapers across the English-speaking world. And in that book and in those serialized articles in the newspapers, he uses an expression that's very similar to that. He says, perhaps one of the only positive pieces of advice that I was ever given was that supplied by an old courtier who observed, only two rules really count. Never miss an opportunity to relieve yourself. Never miss a chance to sit down and rest your feet. And this is from his book called A King's Story, 1951. And at that point, he was no longer king. He was his official title was the Duke of Windsor. And there's a British scholar called Nigel Rees who for a very long time has been researching quotations. He has a fantastic newsletter called Quote Unquote and a great website by the same name. And Nigel Rees believes that it may go back even further among the royals, the royal families. He thinks it may have been said by the very first Duke of Wellington, Arthur Wellesley, as always make water when you can. Because it's attributed to that first Duke of Wellington, but I don't have a date on that. But it is possible that instead of Churchill, it comes from other British august figures of note.
5: Who have to make lots of public appearances. I mean, this makes sense to me.
4: Yeah. Yeah, you're always being shuttled around from important event to important event, and people always wanting to catch your eye or catch your arm and you know, talk to you, and they forget that you have very human needs that are private, that don't involve other people.
8: Well, that makes sense.
4: Madison, thank you so much for calling today, and it doesn't matter that your grandpa didn't get it quite right. It was still really good advice to pass along to you.
8: It is. And you know, he had a lot of good advice. Thank you for letting me ask about that. That was a lot of fun.
4: Yeah, it was. All right,
5: thanks.
4: Take care.
5: Calling.
4: Call us again sometime.
8: Bye.
4: Take care.
5: Bye-bye.
4: And you know, if there's a famous saying or quotation that you've been repeating for years, and now you're wondering, do I have that right? Is that really the person who said it? Do I even have the words right? 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
4: Special thanks to Michael Breslauer, Josh Eccles, Claire Grotting, Bruce Rogo, Rick Seidenworm, and Betty Willis.
5: Thanks for listening. I'm Martha Barnett.
4: And I'm Grant Barrett. Until next time, goodbye.
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0: From NPR and WBEZ Chicago, this is Wait, Wait, Don't Tell Me, the NPR News Quiz. I'm Alzo Slade.
1: And I'm Peter Sagal. They say that Hollywood is always trying to repeat its big successes, so you know that every executive is shouting, "Get me this Homer guy on the phone!" We'll ask about the latest tent pole, plus Tyler James Williams, star of Abbott Elementary, tells us what it's like to go from child star to grown-up star, and Alzo Slade takes me aside to quietly give me a fashion tip.
0: Your colleagues don't necessarily want to see your hairy legs.
1: We'll ask who really needs to cover it up on our quiz coming up right after this hour's news.
2: Live from NPR News in New York City, I'm Dwahli Saikautel. Democrats in Maine have officially selected a former state Senate president and fifth-generation logger, Troy Jackson, as their party's nominee to face off against longtime Republican incumbent Senator Susan Collins. NPR political reporter Elena Moore reports.
3: I met Lynn Heasley walking her dog by the harbor over in Belfast, Maine. She told me she volunteered a bunch for Plattner's campaign, and though Jackson has her vote, she says the campaign shakeup sucked some of the energy out of this movement for her.
4: I'm not completely, like, done and given up. It's a personality thing, and I think what's most important is whether the job gets done.
3: Other Jackson supporters are still really excited, though. I talked to University of Maine PhD student and delegate Aurora Green.
5: This isn't about Graham Plattner. This isn't even about Troy Jackson. This is about a movement of working class Mainers and workers.
2: And NPR's Elena Moore reporting. The number of people enrolled in SNAP, the federal food assistance program, has been falling since last July, when President Trump's huge tax and spending bill led to sweeping changes. NPR's Juliana Kim reports.
6: SNAP participation dropped by over 4 million people from last July to this April. That's according to the left-leaning Center on Budget and Policy Priorities. It's been particularly drastic in Arizona, where 400,000 fewer people receive the food benefits. St. Mary's Food Bank, which operates across the state, is distributing more food than ever, according to its president, Milt Liu.
7: These kinds of increases can't be supported by just food banks.
6: The USDA says the decline in SNAP enrollment isn't representative of any one policy, but it does come as the program undergoes major changes, from expanded work requirements to reduced federal funding. Juliana Kim, NPR News.
2: Russia has launched another ballistic missile at Ukraine's capital, striking a residential building. This comes hours after Ukrainian drones hit a holiday camp in the Russian-occupied Zaporizhia region overnight, killing at least 12 people, including 5 children. From Moscow, NPR's Charles Maines reports on Ukraine's attacks in the interior of Russia.
8: For the 10th time this week, Ukraine attacked warehouses of the online retailer Wildberries, a company often considered Russia's version of Amazon.com. This time, drones targeted a Wildberries facility in Ekaterinburg, the main city in Russia's Ural Mountains. Kyiv has justified the strikes by accusing Wildberries of providing drone technology and other components to Russia's military, a claim the company denies. The attacks have also come in addition to months of Ukraine targeting Russia's energy infrastructure. In the latest, authorities in the Siberian city of Tumen said drones struck an oil refinery without detailing the scale of the damage incurred. Charles Maines, NPR News, Moscow.
2: And you're listening to NPR from New York City. In Germany's capital, the famed Pride Parade that draws tens of thousands of people has been canceled after a driver hit a crowd of people, killing at least one person and injured at least 16 others. An active pursuit of the driver is underway, and a police spokesperson says, "At this point, we don't know anything about possible motives." The International Energy Agency says renewables are set to overtake coal as an electricity source this year. NPR's Julia Simon reports the shift is largely driven by the growth of solar energy.
9: In their electricity mid-year update, the agency says global renewable energy is forecast to grow 8% in 2026. Natural gas output is projected to stay mostly flat. A big part of what's hampering natural gas growth are high prices following the U.S.-Israeli war with Iran. 5 months after the conflict began, European natural gas prices are more than 90% higher. Asian natural gas prices are more than 105% higher. Meanwhile, solar and battery installations are booming around the world. Energy experts say 2026 may go down in history books as the year that the world made a significant pivot away from planet-heating fossil fuels. Julia Simon, NPR News.
2: A controversial humanoid robot named Sally was supposed to be introduced to a high school on the Seneca Nation Reservation in New York this fall, but criticism from parents and concerns over data collection have the program on hold for now. I'm Dua Halisai Kautel, NPR News in New York.
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0: From NPR and WBEZ Chicago, this is Wait, Wait, Don't Tell Me, the NPR News Quiz. The air quality may be bad, but the Alzo quality is off the chart. I'm Alzo Slade, and here's your host at the Studebaker Theater at the Fine Arts Building in Chicago, Illinois, Peter Sagal.
13: Thank you, Alzo. Thank you, everybody. Great to see you. We have a fine show for you today. Later on, Tyler James Williams of Abbott Elementary will be joining us. But first, I got to say, I'm so glad to be back with you after a week off. I don't want to say too much about where I was. Let me just say, it started with a bag of lettuce, and it ended with adventure. You never know what'll happen if you call us and play our games. The number is 1-888-WAIT-WAIT. That's 1-888-924-8924. Now let's welcome our first listener contestant. Hi, you're on Wait, Wait, Don't Tell Me.
14: Hi, this is David from Lakewood, Colorado, hey. By way of Acton, Massachusetts.
13: By way of Acton. I know Acton more than I know Lakewood. What do you do out there?
14: By day, product manager in a financial space, but otherwise in the typical Coloradan, hiking, skiing, biking, all the outdoor things.
13: You know, every time someone says to me, by day I do this, I'm always hoping for, by night, I fight crime.
14: Hasn't I couldn't reveal yet. My secrets.
13: Hasn't happened yet. Maybe someday. Well, David, it's great to have you. Let me introduce you to our panel. First up, he's the co-host of the podcast Health Stuff that you can find where you get your podcast. It's Hari Kondabolu.
15: Hey, David.
13: Next, it's the comedian who hosts the podcast The Nightly and will be on tour all fall starting September 19th at the Comedy Studio in Harvard Square. It's Josh Gondelman.
16: Hello. So nice to be here with you by day or by night.
13: And she's the co-host of the new podcast series You Could Make This Beautiful from WBUR. It's Faith Saley.
17: Hey, David.
13: Oh. So, David, welcome to the show. Of course, you're going to play Who's Alzo this time. Alzo Slade, standing right next to me, is going to read you three quotations from this week's news. If you can correctly identify or explain just two of them, you will win our prize. Any voice from our show that you might choose for your voicemail. Are you ready to play?
14: Let's do it.
13: All right. Your first quote is about the big movie of this summer.
0: It's the rare case where the movie is better than the poem.
13: That was asked. That was Ashley Parker in The Atlantic talking about what big summer blockbuster?
14: It has to be The Odyssey.
13: It is The Odyssey, yes. Christopher Nolan's adaptation of the ancient poem is a huge hit. It makes us real excited about next summer's tentpole movie, Quentin Tarantino's The Man from Nantucket. So most people love the movie, but a lot of the talk about it is what format you should see it in. There's so much to choose from. There's Dolby Vision. There's 36mm, 70mm, IMAX, and IMAX 70mm, which is the true connoisseur's choice, we are told. But that is only available at 25 theaters in the whole country. So, and this is true, people, hundreds of them, are driving for hours to see this movie or even flying across the country. And then tragically taking a full 20 years to journey home.
15: So you mentioned the format in which you're supposed to see it.
13: Yes.
15: The actual premiere was across the street from my apartment.
13: Really?
15: And my son was walking back from Target, and he calls me on his Apple Watch, and he says, "Mom, oh my gosh, Zendaya, and I'm seeing Matt Damon right across the street. This is so exciting for me." And what I wanted to tell him, but I didn't, was I made out with Matt Damon twice in college, and that was exciting for me.
13: Wow.
15: What?
17: Wait, is this true?
15: This is true.
13: That was a long walk, but you got there.
17: Yeah.
13: Speaking of Odyssey,
17: right?
13: Yeah. How did your son?
15: It was worth it.
13: I know.
16: How did your son like those apples?
13: Wait, how did this happen?
15: Well,
13: when a man loves a woman.
15: This is a special hug.
13: We'll save that for a podcast extra, Wait After Dark. Anyway, but I want everybody to know, if people don't know what format to see it in, it's really confusing. This is not a thing we are used to thinking about. Just be assured, whatever format you choose, you will enjoy having the movie ruined by the people that brought a 3-year-old to a 9 p.m. showtime.
16: I don't know. I should be a better cinephile because I hear 70 millimeters.
13: Yes.
16: And I'm like, that's 7 centimeters. That's not that big. They're saying that's the biggest, but that's not very
13: big. That's like an iPhone. That doesn't seem like a big deal, 7 centimeters across. I'll just watch it that way like I usually do.
16: That's right. Is it weird to go to that movie alone? Because I don't have anyone to go with.
13: Aww.
16: Well, I can't bring my 5-year-old, and he's my main company at this point.
13: Right,
16: so
13: I understand.
15: Harry, I'll go with you. And I won't mention anything.
16: You made out with that guy.
13: Yeah.
16: You made out with him.
13: Didn't have a beard back then. All right, your next quote is about a summer pest that is just taking over the countryside.
16: Hurtful.
13: Oh, Josh, when I'm talking about you, I'll let you know.
17: There's a clear winner in the war between humans and them. And it's not us.
13: That was an epidemiologist talking about the blood-sucking and disease-carrying bug we should be checking each other for this summer. What is it?
17: Probably ticks.
13: Yes, ticks.
17: Ugh.
13: Let's applaud the ticks. They still give you some encouragement. It's a hard life. Tick populations are exploding. In just about every state this summer, emergency room visits for tick bites, all-time high. This is all according to the CDC, which, of course, is now headed by a tick. The New Yorker did a celebrity profile to one variety of tick, the Lone Star tick. This one doesn't wait for you to walk by in the grass. It will, quote, pursue you. And it can crawl up your leg in seconds, even if you are currently sitting in the audience at the Studebaker Theater.
16: Look under your seat.
13: Yes, we've got one for all of you. You get a tick, and you get a tick.
17: I see people looking at their ankles right now.
13: That's true. A tick that comes at you is terrifying, and this is also bad. It just got your home address from an Equifax data leak.
15: And the thing that's so awful and insidious about ticks is that they don't let you know they're there, right? It's not painful when they bite you. It doesn't itch. It makes you long for mosquitoes.
13: As opposed to the other kinds of biting insects, where like Jerry Lewis, like, hello.
16: Are there no ticks in New York City, right?
13: Oh, the toughest ticks are in New York City. I'm crawling here.
15: They ride around on the rats.
13: Exactly. Yeah. This is something else surprising about the Lone Star ticks. Quote: they can even push through your socks.
15: Oh, God.
13: And you just bought REI's new fishnet hiking socks. And
15: and those Lone Star ticks, they're open carry.
13: Yeah. Have you heard about this? The ticks carry a disease called alpha-gal. That is what it is called. And what it is it gives you a fatal allergy to red meat.
16: Alpha-gal sounds kind of like what a well-meaning grandmother would use as a euphemism for lesbian.
13: Really? We were thinking it was more like a direct-to-streaming knockoff of Supergirl.
16: Mm-hmm. That's right.
13: Here, David, is your last quote.
17: Your colleagues don't necessarily want to see your hairy legs.
13: That was style editor Samuel Hine talking about the growing trend of men wearing what to the office?
18: I hope it isn't short.
19: It is short, David. It is.
13: NBC News reports that thanks to the rising temperatures everywhere, U.S. offices are loosening their dress codes to allow men to wear shorts.
19: No.
13: Now, the first draft of the rule was, you don't have to wear pants to come into work. But after the first day, they had to clarify, you do have to wear something. Now, this is also happening in Japan, where it's a big deal. Because in Japan, if you've ever been there, there's a lot of formality in the office, especially in government offices. And there's a regulation banning shorts in government offices, but it was just suspended for the first time. And men are coming into work wearing shorts. And employees, though, other employees, are not happy about it. They call it, this is true, leg hair harassment. And I got this from my training. If you see leg hair harassment, you intervene with a helpful word and a razor.
16: I don't know that that's better. Of just like, we just need everybody in here with extremely smooth legs.
13: Yes.
16: And I will touch to see if there's double.
13: Aldo, how did David do in our quiz?
17: David did great. He got 3 out of 3. Congratulations.
13: Well done, David. Thank you so much for playing. Take care.
17: Thank you so much.
13: Bye-bye.
20: Oh, I'm wearing shorts. I wear them when the weather's warmer.
13: All right, now, panel, it is time for you to answer some questions about this week's news. Josh, one of the most popular and commented on recipes on the New York Times cooking app this week was one ingredient, banana ice cream. What is that ingredient? If you even ask me for a hint, you lose 1,000 points.
16: I'm going to say, and this, it's going to feel so bad if this isn't the right answer. Is it banana?
13: Yes!
17: I thought you were going to say ice cream.
13: The Times cooking app featured a recipe for banana ice cream that is literally freeze a banana, put it in a blender, done. The recipe has almost 5,000 ratings, and of course, if you know the New York Times cooking app, half the comments are like, 0 stars, inedible. Also, I didn't have bananas, so I used canola oil. Actually, the top comment on this recipe, this is real. I broke my parents' blender and now they're mad at me?
16: This isn't a recipe. Like, that would be like, oh, there's a recipe for the best peanut butter and jelly sandwich. Peanut butter and jelly sandwich.
13: Yeah, pretty much. Basically.
21: I'm still trying to get my head around the concept. So,
16: Hari, it's one ingredient.
13: No, wait, give Hari a break. Some of us don't cook. So, Hari, let me...
21: So, it's a banana.
13: Mm-hmm. Banana.
21: You put it in a blender.
13: No, first you freeze it.
15: Freeze it first.
13: You have to freeze it.
21: I've already gotten it wrong.
16: Keep up!
13: Coming up, our panelists nerd out with their books out in our Bluff the Listener game called 1-888-WAIT-WAIT-TO-PLAY. We'll be back in a minute with more of Wait, Wait, Don't Tell Me from NPR.
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17: 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From NPR and WBEZ Chicago, this is Wait, Wait, Don't Tell Me, the NPR News Quiz. I'm Alzo Slade. We're playing this week with Josh Gondelman, Faye Saley, and Hari Kondabolu. And here again is your host at the Studebaker Theater in Chicago, Illinois, Peter Sagal.
1: Thank you, Alzo. Thanks, everybody. Thank you all so much. We're having fun.
13: Right now it's time for the Wait, Wait, Don't Tell Me Bluff the Listener game. Call 1-888-WAIT-WAIT to play our game on the air. Hi, you're on Wait, Wait, Don't Tell Me.
4: Hi, this is Lisa from Brooklyn.
13: Hey, Brooklyn. How are you, Brooklyn?
4: I'm good.
13: I'm glad.
4: I'm excited to be here.
13: I'm excited to have you. What do you do there in Brooklyn?
4: I am a lawyer for kids at the Legal Aid Society.
1: Yay.
4: It's the right crowd.
13: It's the right crowd. Yeah, it's the right crowd for that. Well, good for you. Lisa, welcome to the show. You're going to play our game in which you have to tell truth from fiction. What is Lisa's topic, Alzo?
17: It's a hot book summer.
13: Reading is sexy again. The big hit movie is based on a classic, and reading glasses, they're all over the place. They're great because you can take them off slowly when you're trying to seduce someone. Well, this week we heard about an exciting advancement in the world of books. Our panelists are going to tell you about it. Pick the real one and get the wait waiter of your choice on your voicemail. Are you ready to play?
4: Sure.
13: First, let's hear from Faith Saley.
15: Feeling insecure? Want to drop impressive literary references on sales calls and when you meet your in-laws? The Bookworm Buddy is for you. Bookworm Buddy is an app connected to an earpiece you shove inside your ear hole that pairs you in real time with adjunct English professors who really need the work. They listen in on your conversations and offer you witty bon mots you can slip into dialogue to make people think you're brilliant, or at least that you actually read the novels you were assigned in 11th grade. If you're a guy on a first date, your Bookworm Buddy might tell you to casually drop this Jane Austen banger. I'm almost done paying off my grad school loans, and it is a truth universally acknowledged that a single man in possession of good fortune must be in want of a wife. You better believe your date will respond with, check, please. Introducing yourself at a job interview, your Cyrano d'adjunct might advise you to say, I'm a team player, and you can call me Ishmael.
13: The Bookworm Buddy, an app that connects you to an underemployed academic to give you literary references on the fly. Your next story of teaching some old books new tricks comes from Hari Kondabolu.
21: As we all know, nowadays, books are mainly used as doorstops or to serve as backgrounds for Zoom calls. However, they also serve another important purpose, making other people think you are smart because you read. Luckily, the fine folks at Cabinet Magazine have created a service that allows you to continue being a charlatan by wearing out your books and making them look red. For just €5, you can get an essential handling package, including a professional spine brake for your book, two scholastic dog ears, four underlined passages, and one contextually appropriate piece of marginalia. It'll totally look like you know how to read. The premier package added mauling the edges of the book with a drill and sandpaper, as well as, quote, one stain using cheap wine, coffee, etc. This service, along with reading summaries of books online, will make you look like the educated person your degree claims you are.
13: A service that will take your unread books and make them look well-loved. Your last lit bit comes from Josh Gondelman.
18: With the massive sales of romantasy novels the past few years, publishers saw only one problem.
3: unless we start counting Jack Reacher movies as books, men don't read. And that's how bromantasy was born. It's a combination of fantasy and bromance, a term popularized in the aughts after men decided friendship was for girls. Now, tales of men platonically befriending mythical creatures are climbing the bestseller list like a fairy tale prince scrambling up Rapunzel's ponytail. An ad exec learns to relish the little things in life while riding piggyback style through Manhattan on his best buddy with the head of a bull in the smash hit novel New York Minotaur. A charismatic Yeti brings a neighborhood together with his exciting block parties in Neighborhood Squatch. And Paul Giamatti is already set to star as the titular clay monster come to life who reunites a group of childhood acquaintances from the Lone Star State at his weekly poker night in the film adaptation of No Limit Texas Golem.
5: So we've got three stories from the literary world for you. Which of these is a new development in the written word? Is it from Faith Staley, a service in which underemployed academics will feed you literary references for use in daily conversation to make you seem smart? From Hari Kondabolu, a service that will take your brand new, never read books and make them look as if you read them by aging them? Or from Josh Gondelman, the breakout new genre, bromantasy, in which men have perfectly platonic but friendly relationships with fantasy creatures. Which of these is the real story we found in the literary world this week?
4: If it's a job to wear out books for people, I want that job, so I'm going to go with Hari.
5: Or you're going to choose Hari's story about the service that wears out your books? Well, to bring you the correct answer, we spoke to an expert.
18: The technical handlers would bend back its pages, dog-ear them, spill a little wine on the pages.
5: That was Jeff Dolvin. He is a professor of English at Princeton, and he was an official book-handling agent, making books look well-loved for a fee. You got it right, Lisa. Congratulations.
3: He's kind of the Matt Damon of Princeton.
15: Oh, my God. What are the odds?
3: I don't know.
5: Well, wait a minute. Hang on a second, Faith. That's a good question. What are the odds?
15: This is nuts.
5: Back to you, Lisa. Congratulations, Lisa. You got it right. Hari was telling the real story. You have won our prize. It's winners all around. Bye-bye.
23: If they asked me, I could write a book.
5: And now the game we call Not My Job. All the actors on the hit sitcom Abbott Elementary have to work with child actors, of course, but nobody is better at that than star Tyler James Williams, because he was one. He made his acting debut at the age of 4. He became a star at 13, playing the title character in Everybody Hates Chris. He has just received his 4th Emmy nomination for his role as a grown-up in Abbott Elementary, and he joins us now. Tyler James Williams, welcome to Wait, Wait, Don't Tell Me.
24: Thank you.
5: Thank you for joining us. If I'm not mistaken, you made your debut as a performer on Sesame Street at the age of 4. Is that right?
24: Yes. And that is absolutely correct.
5: And do you even remember that? And if you do, what do you remember?
24: Of course. Everybody remembers their first day at work. I remember seeing behind the curtain for the first time, seeing Elmo and Big Bird and the actual people who were playing them, and like really getting dropped in. I was a very serious child. You have to understand this.
5: Okay.
24: So like I was like, ah, my tears were all about to do our thing. I see you preparing yourself, Carol.
5: So all these other kids saw Big Bird as a giant, wonderful bird, and you're like, that's my colleague.
24: Yeah. Yeah. We both have our SAG cards.
5: You were started at 4. You became a star. Chris Rock picked you to play basically himself as a teenager, a young teen, in his show Everybody Hates Chris. So you've been a working actor all through childhood. I'm sure that was very normal childhood, right? Just like everybody else's.
24: Exactly like everybody else's. Nothing unique about it.
5: Did you? I mean, yeah. I asked this. I'm leaping ahead a little bit.
13: because you're playing a teacher in a school, did you ever actually go to a school on a regular basis? Or were you working too much?
24: So I went to school from pre-kindergarten to sixth grade in like an actual brick and mortar school.
13: Yeah.
24: And then I started working so much that it became a thing where I needed now studio teachers. And once everybody first started.

0: First, he didn't want to cast you because he thought you were too good looking?
1: Yeah, that's what I heard. it's kind of crazy. yeah, apparently that was like a real note that was coming down when it came down to like the last, I think it was me and maybe two other people. That was a real concern there. But I guess it came down from the top that it was like, yeah, but this is TV, so.
0: Yeah.
2: What a great reason to not get a job, if that's how it happens.
0: Yeah. Now, that's the thing that you usually hear from the people who didn't get it. Yeah, they thought I was too good-looking, otherwise.
1: Yeah.
0: Do you remember where you... I mean, because that was a huge role, obviously life-changing. Do you remember where you were when you got the news?
1: I was on the plane flying back home because I thought I didn't get it because I was too good-looking. So they didn't tell me. Usually with these things, right, if you go back, I was from New York, so they flew me to L.A. to do a screen test. And they tell you, if you fly back home, that's it. So I'm on the plane with my mom, and this is also, like, not too far out from, like, 9/11. So they have, like, really strict rules. And my mom gets a phone call from a manager, and they're, like, trying to get her to turn the phone off. And she's like, I kind of need to just really, if you could just give me 5 minutes, that would be great. And my manager called them to say, get off the plane. They want you to stay. Now, again, this is a post 9/11 world, so we tried to get off the plane, and that went very badly.
2: what does this family know about the plane?
1: So I ended up flying back to New York, and then they brought me back.
0: Really? So, like, you're like, no, you have to turn the plane around. My son here was just cast as Chris Rock.
1: Yes.
0: In a new sitcom about Chris Rock's childhood, and they're like, yes, man, sit down in that seat, or we will have you arrested.
1: We've heard crazier stories.
0: Yeah.
1: Is a marshal on the plane.
3: I just imagine the anxiety of you not getting a gig because you're too good looking. And you're on the plane, like, thinking, which one of these ugly fools got my job?
4: I want to say for the record, we're all on this show doing radio because we are too good looking.
0: Exactly. Yeah.
1: 100% agree. I can see you.
4: Thank you.
1: It would simply be too much.
0: So let's move on to Abbott Elementary, the hit show. You just were nominated for the fourth time, and it's a show that looks upon its characters, who are elementary school teachers, for the most part, as heroes. I imagine the show must be very popular with actual elementary school teachers. And do people come up to you on the street and thank you for that?
1: If there's a teacher within 100 yards of me, I'm going to know. I'm going to know. They're either going to tell me or I'll see it in their eyes.
0: Right.
1: There's a weird now, like, teacher thing that we have. But I love it. It's one of the greatest joys of my career.
0: Well, Tyler James Williams, it's a joy to talk to you. We've asked you here to play a game we're calling
3: Everybody Loves These Chrises.
0: So you starred in Everybody Hates Chris. About Chris Rock, okay, but what about the Chrises that everybody loves, the Hollywood Chrises? Chris Hemsworth, okay. Chris Evans, and Chris Pratt. We're going to ask you 3 questions about those A-list actors, all named Chris. Get 2 right, you'll win a prize for one of our listeners. Alzo, who is Tyler playing for?
3: Diana Carlson of Sacramento, California.
0: All right.
1: All right, Diana.
0: You ready to do this?
1: Do it. Yeah.
0: Okay, here we go. In 2007... Chris Pratt, who'd go on to star in Guardians of the Galaxy, lost out the lead role in the film The Lookout. He was shocked that someone else got the part. Why? A, because the character's name was Chris Pratt. B, it was written and directed by his own mother. Or C, he put up all the money for the production as a vehicle for himself.
1: God, I want it to be C so bad. That'd be my favorite Hollywood story. I'm going to go with A.
0: You're going to go with A. You're right. So, in the movie The Lookout, Chris Pratt lost the role of Chris Pratt to Joseph Gordon-Levitt. All right, here's your next question. Chris Evans went on huge success, Captain America, Knives Out, great guy, but in 1999 he played what may be, according to some, his greatest role. What was it? A, the ball-peen hammer in Tool Story. B, Odysseus, the only human character in The Muppet Odyssey. Or C, the character Tyler in the board game Mystery Date.
1: I'm not

0: really up on my deep Chris Evans lore.
1: Sure. Well,
0: I would have prepared more had I known. I'm going to go with C.
1: You're going to go with C. The character Tyler in the board game Mystery Date, you're right again. For those who don't know, Mystery Date, it's a classic game, goes back 60 years, and you try to end up dating somebody great and not the, quote, nerd. And in the mid-90s edition, Chris was the model for Date Tyler, who surfs. There you go. All right, get this right, you get it perfect. Here we go, last one. Chris Hemsworth almost lost out on his breakout role of Thor in the Marvel movies because Marvel executives worried that fans would turn on him because of something from his past. What was it? A viral video in which he hits his thumb with a hammer and cries. B, he was a contestant on Dancing with the Stars Australia and really, really sucked. Or C, he had written an essay for the New York Review of Books talking about how stupid comic books are.
0: Yeah, that would scare the out of Marvel. Yeah, let's let it ride.
1: You're going to go for C, yes. Chris Hemsworth, Australian hunk, wrote an essay for the New York Review of Books on this. No, it was he was on Dancing with the Stars. He had been, before being found by Marvel, a celebrity on TV in Australia. He was on Dancing with the Stars and apparently was so terrible, says the Marvel executive, that all the women in his office were watching the video and laughing, and they were figuring that nobody would take him seriously as Thor. But he got the part anyway. Also, how did Tyler do in our quiz?
2: 2 out of 3 is a passing grade to me. Congratulations.
1: Well done. Tyler James Williams is up for an Emmy again for his role in Abbott Elementary. May you have as much luck there as you did here. You can stream all 5 seasons of Abbott Elementary right now. It is fabulous and heartwarming and very, very funny. Tyler, thank you so much for joining us on our show.
0: Thank you.
1: In just a minute, Alzo tells you about the world's grossest dessert in our listener limerick challenge. Call 1-888-WAIT-WAIT to join us on the air. We'll be back in a minute with more of Wait, Wait, Don't Tell Me from NPR.
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13: I'm Alzo Slade. We're playing this week with Josh Gondelman, Hari Kondabolu, and Faith Saley. And here again is your host at the Studebaker Theater in Chicago, Illinois, Peter Sagal.
14: Thank you, Alzo.
1: In just a minute, we check each other for liver ticks to prevent Rhine's disease. We lost them. I'm sorry, you knew what you were in for when you bought a ticket. No whining now. Anyway, that's our listener Limerick Challenge coming up. If you'd like to play, give us a call at 1-888-WAIT-WAIT. That's 1-888-924-8924. Right now, panel, time for more questions for you from the week's news. Faith, this week we learned about a new trend in weddings. Couples are letting guests get more involved in the big day by doing what?
15: Oh, is this betting?
1: Yes, betting on the wedding.
15: Yes.
1: The New York Times, again, reports... The New York Times reports that many couples are making prop bets part of their weddings. Guests can bet on things like the length of the first kiss, who will cry while making a toast, what the first dance will be, but they are not allowed to make the obvious bet, how long will this marriage last?
15: That's right.
1: This totally changes, like, the role of the best man. He's going to be leaning in during the first kiss, like, we're at 2.8 seconds, just hold on.
16: Yeah, I wouldn't... I think if that had been around when I got married, I wouldn't have even needed a registry. I would have just taken a cut off the insider trading. Yeah. I'd have been like, what song do you think is going to be the first dance? Hey, for a price, it could be.
1: The couples who do this say it's a great way to keep the guests involved throughout, and also it's the only way I could get my dad to come.
16: God, is every... Can you gamble on everything now? Isn't that what Kyle Shee is? Is Kyle Shee a thing? That's a thing, right?
1: Yeah.
15: Yes.
16: Like,
15: yeah.
16: You can basically bet on anything.
1: Hey, he brought up Kyle Shee. I went $5 off him.
16: I owe you $5 because I thought he was going to say Polly Marcus.
1: Faith, we know sleep is very important, of course. So if you want... Absolutely. The best night's sleep for just $57,000. You can get the world's greatest what?
15: Mattress?
1: No, not a mattress. Come on.
15: That sounds like it's bigger, more...
1: No, it's actually
15: more
1: smaller than a mattress.
15: Oh.
1: Smaller than a mattress.
15: A pillow?
1: Yes. Pillow for just $57,000.
15: What?
1: The TaylorMade Pillow Company offers a custom-made pillow with, quote, cooling Tercel cover and, quote, high-tech tailoring and a, quote, 24-carat real gold cover. Which makes perfect sense to me. Whenever I see a gold bar, I say, wow, that looks so soft.
15: What is Tercel?
1: Tercel, I have no idea, but it is expensive.
15: Yes, it is.
13: That was my
15: makes
13: first car.
15: Makes me sleepy.
16: Yes, for $57,000, they better run over my head with a Toyota Tercel.
1: But remember, the rule of thumb is you don't spend more than a third of your annual income on yourself.
16: Yeah, that'd be tough for me. Like, you know, I can't do this destination wedding. My net worth is tied up in pillows.
1: Hari, BBC is renowned for their nature documentaries. They recently came up with an amazing way to get a camera really close to a wild animal without scaring it away. They just hide the remote-controlled camera where?
17: Inside them.
1: The animal?
17: Inside the animal.
1: All right, I have a number of questions.
16: Good answer.
1: I'm just imagining the footage on the documentary, and David Attenborough saying, well, it's very dark in here. Very, very dark. No, okay. That's not it.
17: Well, can I get a hand?
1: You can. It looks great. They have the look down. I don't know if they've gotten the smell down.
17: Poop.
1: Yes. Poop.
16: What? No way. What?
1: The camera inside an artificial pile of dung.
17: Oh, God. A poor PA has to do that.
16: That would work so well for house keys.
1: It's true, too. Yeah.
15: You're right. Yeah. If it's artificial.
1: That's right.
15: Yeah.
1: It's called, of course, the dung cam. It's basically a giant fake poop like you find in a joke shop, right? Except it's got an HD camera inside and it can move. It's motorized.
16: The only thing
1: which is
16: scarier
1: weird.
16: Than a tick chasing after you.
1: Exactly.
15: It's like a scat attack.
1: Well, that's the thing. I mean, it says something weird about, like, the animal's, like, level of intelligence. Like, you know, the animals are like, what's that? Oh, it's just a giant pile of dung rolling straight towards me. No biggie.
16: These beetles are getting strong.
15: It's a bowel movement.
1: Exactly.
18: Good.
1: Coming up, it's Lightning Fill in the Blank, but first it's a game where you have to listen for the rhyme. If you'd like to play on air, call or leave a message at 1-888-WAIT-WAIT. That's 1-888-924-8924. You can see us most weeks right here at the Studebaker Theater in downtown Chicago. You can also catch us on the road. We'll be in Huber Heights, Ohio, just outside of Dayton, on September 3rd. If you want a little extra, you know, side piece, entertainment-wise, our comedy grab bag stand-up show is back. It's Wednesday, September 9th at the Den Theater here in Chicago, hosted by none other than Alzo Slade, with comedy from our panelists, special guests, and even, well, me. For tickets and information to all our live events, go to nprpresents.org. Hi, everyone. Wait, don't tell me.
14: Hi, this is Ashley calling in from Alexandria, Virginia.
1: Alexandria, Virginia, in the greater Washington area. What do you do there?
14: I'm an educator, and I lead teacher professional development.
1: Really? I got to ask, you're an educator, a teacher. Do you watch Abbott Elementary?
14: Oh, absolutely. Love it.
1: Is it a realistic depiction of what life is like as a teacher?
14: I think so.
1: Okay, yeah. Well, Ashley, welcome to the show. Alzo Slade is going to read you three news-related limericks with the last word or phrase missing from each. If you can fill in that last word or phrase correctly in two of the limericks, you will be a winner. Ready to go?
14: Absolutely.
1: Here is your first limerick.
18: Big gourds with cold juices are swelling, so its heat relief markets are selling. Though a sweet, juicy slice would really taste nice, I cool down by just hugging a...
14: melon or yes. A watermelon?
1: A melon, yes, absolutely. This week's hot online trend, showing up in your feed, pictures of overheated babies in China cooling down by hugging giant melons. Winter melons. They're a kind of gourd native to Southeast Asia that is apparently great for absorbing body heat. And by happy coincidence, they tend to grow to be one baby long.
16: This has like a real, like, I don't know what the global economy is doing, but this is like a depression era.
1: Oh, I remember when I was a boy and we had no money, we didn't have any of this air conditioning. Yeah. We had to hug melons, and we liked it.
16: You leave a melon at the bottom of the river till summer begins. You dig it up, you hug it.
1: All right, here is your next limerick.
18: While we still hear some high, whiny tones, we're creating mosquito-free zones. The small bugs discover we track, chase, and hover. We hunt them with really small...
14: ooh. Phones? Like telephones?
1: No. They hover. We heard that word.
18: We track, chase, and hover.
1: Yeah.
18: We hunt them with really small...
14: really small?
1: How about if I just give it to you? It's drones.
14: Oh, drones. Got it.
1: A French startup is now taking pre-orders for the micro drone. They're tiny autonomous flying machines which use sonar to detect mosquitoes, chase them down, and then kill them by chopping them up with their propellers. And even if it doesn't work, it's going to be way more exciting to watch than a citronella candle. Now, it's not ready for market. They're putting out like a proof of concept video. It has one of their drones successfully killing a moth in midair. And really, what's a moth but a bigger, slower mosquito that was just minding its own business and never hurt
16: anyone? Yeah, if you really want to get into butterfly murder, it sounds like the technology is there. I don't hate mosquitoes that much that this technology should exist.
1: Really?
16: Yeah.
1: You don't hate mosquitoes?
16: I do hate mosquitoes.
1: Right.
16: More than hippopotamuses?
19: Yes.
1: Wow.
19: They kill more people than any other animal.
16: I'll tell you what, it's not a fair fight if we involve drones. We can't be bringing the military-industrial complex when we had fly swatters already.
1: All right, here is your last limerick.
18: This picnic guest rarely enchants, a dessert they could hardly enhance. This chef adds a bunch for a tiny black crunch. Now he's jailed because we shouldn't eat...
14: ants?
1: Ants, that's right. A Michelin-starred restaurant in South Korea is facing heavy fines after garnishing a sorbet with black ants. Intentionally. This is how you remember, Michelin is a tire company. If you want to try ant sorbet without having to travel to South Korea, just drop your ice cream cone on the sidewalk and wait.
16: Then that's just a honeypot because you bring in those drones. Those ants are cooked.
1: Alzo, how did Ashley do in our quiz?
18: She did good. She got 2 out of 3.
2: That's a win for me.
1: Congratulations, Ashley. Well done. Thank you so much for playing.
14: Thanks for having me.
1: Take care. Now on to our final game, Lightning Fill in the Blank. Each of our players will have 60 seconds in which to answer as many fill-in-the-blank questions as they can. Each correct answer now worth 2 points. Aldo, can you please give us the scores?
2: Of course. Hari has 3. Faith and Josh are tied up with 2.
1: Okay. How is that possible? So, that means Faith and Josh are tied for second. I'm going to arbitrarily choose Josh to go first. Here we go. The clock will start when I begin your first question. Fill in the blank. On Wednesday, Donald Trump signed a nuclear power deal with blank.
16: Saudi Arabia?
1: Right. Despite an initial test that was a false positive, the FDA says the cyclospora outbreak is still tied to blank from Taylor Farms.
16: Lettuce?
1: Right. This week, 2 experimental chatbot models owned by blank hacked into another company without any human prompting.
16: OpenAI?
1: Right. On Sunday, Manosphere influencer blank and his brother were arrested in Miami.
16: Andrew Tate?
1: Right. This week, a man who was caught on video getting tossed 8 feet in the air by a bison at Yellowstone said that getting thrown didn't hurt, but blank did.
16: Landing?
1: Yes.
16: Good bit.
1: For the second time this year, the average price of blank rose above $4 a gallon.
16: Yes.
1: Right. On Tuesday, astronomers in the UK discovered that blank once had underground rivers of magma.
16: Venus?
1: No, Mars. Huh? This week, a court in Alabama said that a woman who was out on bail for attempting to poison her husband may have violated the terms of her release when she blanked.
16: Poisoned him again?
1: Yes, or tried to. Wow. In 2025, Sarah Baker was arrested for attempting to poison her husband, but made bail under 2 conditions. 1, that she not make contact with her husband, and 2, that she definitely not try to poison him again.
16: Whoops. If you have to say it.
1: Yeah. Also, I think Josh did really well.
2: I think he studied this week. He got 7 right for 14 more points, total of 16.
1: All right.
2: And the lead.
1: Wow. Okay, that means that Faith is up next. Here we go, fill in the blank. On Tuesday, France became the latest country to ban blank for kids under 15.
19: Social media.
1: Right. On Monday, Donald Trump announced plans to impose a 50% blank on imports from Canada.
19: Tariff.
1: Right. This week, Tropical Storm Bertha made landfall in the U.S., prompting blank warnings across the East Coast.
19: Flood.
1: Right. After confirming 4 new cases, health officials in Delaware declared a blank outbreak.
19: Measles?
1: Right. This week, a man in Denver was arrested for breaking a window on a train and blanking.
19: Mooning people.
1: No. Well, let me give it to you. He surfed naked on top of the train.
16: Mm-hmm. Mm-hmm.
1: According to a new study, 156 is the maximum human blank.
19: Oh, IQ.
1: No. Age.
19: Oh.
1: Despite the success of Toy Story 5, blank announced it was laying off dozens of animators.
19: Pixar.
1: Right. Doctors were surprised this week when a woman brought in with heart attack symptoms was diagnosed with blank.
19: Labor. She was in labor.
1: No, she was diagnosed with being too happy. After examining the woman, doctors say she has a rare condition called happy heart syndrome, where your body gets flooded with the natural chemicals associated with extreme emotion. The cause was her daughter's wedding 3 days earlier.
19: Oh.
1: Oh. It's a sweet story, but I'm terrified what's going to happen to her when she finally discovers the true meaning of Christmas. Alva, how did Faith do on our quiz?
2: Ooh, she fell just a little short of Josh. She got 6 right for 12 more points, total of 14. Josh is still in the lead.
1: And how many, then, does Hari need to win?
2: Well, I'm the judge. Hari, how much money you got? I tell you. Hari needs 7 to win.
1: Oh. All right, here we go, Hari. This is for the game on Sunday. Spain defeated Argentina to win the 2026 blank
16: World Cup.
1: Right, on Tuesday, Pete Hegseth testified that the war with blank had cost the U.S. $37 billion.
16: Iran.
1: Right, on Thursday, the EU announced a $1 billion fine against search giant blank.
16: Google.
1: Right, this week, Andy Burnham was sworn in as the new Prime Minister of blank.
16: The UK.
1: Right, just a few summers after orca whales were spotted wearing salmon as hats, scientists have now observed whales playing a new game, blank.
16: Salmon volleyball.
1: No. Ramming into fish so hard that they explode. Don't knock it till you tried it. On Monday, the American Heart Association recommended limiting blank consumption to 5 cups a day.
16: Coffee.
1: Right. In an incredibly rare feat, a woman in Australia gave birth to identical blanks.
16: Twins.
1: No? Come on. That's not rare. Quadruplets. This week, a family from Utah on vacation in California were shocked when they noticed the picture on the wall of their Airbnb was a picture of blank.
17: Them.
1: Exactly right. According to one of the family members, quote, we're looking at this picture, and my dad is like, that looks like me. They didn't believe him until they spotted more members of their family in the water on this beach picture around him. Apparently, the artwork came from a San Diego photographer who, quote, takes aerial beach photos and enlarges them as artwork for vacation rentals, unquote. And that's fine, but the weird thing was, it was a picture from next summer. Aldo, how did Hari do? Did he do well enough to win?
2: Oh, man, so close, Hari. So close. You got 6 right for 12 more points. Total of 15. Josh wins with 16.
1: Coming up, our panelists predict after the Odyssey what will be the next ancient text to be turned into a blockbuster movie. 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Our public address announcer is Paul Friedman. Our ops manager is Jasira Fardak. Thanks to the staff and crew at the Studebaker Theater, BJ Liedemann composed our theme. Our program is produced by Jennifer Mills, Miles Dromboff, and Lillian King. Special thanks this week to Blythe Robertson, Janie Hoffman, and Dom Banyas. Our Trojan horse is full of Peter Gwynn's. Emma Choi is our vibe curator. Technical direction is from Lorna White. Our CFO is Colin Miller. Our production manager is Robert Newhouse. Our senior producer is Ian Shillock. And the executive producer of Wait, Wait, Don't Tell Me is Mike Danforth. Now, panel, what will be the next ancient text made into a movie? Hari Kondabolu.
17: Oedipus Rex, with RuPaul playing Oedipus and the mother.
19: Coming soon, Pixar's Kama Sutra.
1: And Josh Gondelman.
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1: Thank you, Aldo Slade. Thanks also to Faith Staley, Josh Gondelman, and Hari Kondabolu. Thanks to our fabulous audience at the Studebaker Theater in Chicago. Thanks to all of you for listening. Wherever you are, I'm Peter Sagal. We'll see you next week from Sonoma, California. 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
21: 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That the colors she works with are inherently feminine?
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21: 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This week, the great Judy Chicago Plus, I'll talk with David Wayne, director of the classic Wet Hot American Summer and the brand new film Gale Daughtry and the Celebrity Sex Past. That's all coming up on Bullseye. But first, the news.
0: Live from NPR News in New York City, I'm Dwahali Saikautel. In the Middle East, tensions remain high, even after the U.S. said it ended its attacks for the first time in 2 weeks. NPR's Emily Fang reports that countries in the region are still preparing for an escalation in war.
4: Trump said this week he'd gotten reports Iran moved uranium refining centrifuges deep under a huge mountain called Pickaxe Mountain, and said the U.S. was likely to strike the mountain, quote, very heavily. In Iran, hardliners have been pushing for increased military action against the U.S. and its allies, while rhetoric from senior leaders calling for negotiation has been dampened. This week, the United Kingdom, Germany, and France withdrew their diplomats from Tehran as a precaution in case the war with Iran kicks up a notch. And across Israel, municipalities reopened public shelters, citing an increased risk of bombing from Iran in the coming days. Emily Fang, NPR News, Tel Aviv.
0: A ceremony to honor the impending opening of a new bridge linking the United States and Ontario was held yesterday, but Russ McNamara of Detroit Public Radio reports it was a Canada-only affair.
5: Oh, Canada!
23: The Trump administration nixed the ribbon-cutting ceremony last month, and with the president threatening new tariffs, Canadian officials threw their own party for the Gordie Howe International Bridge without American involvement. However, Ontario Premier Doug Ford is treating the soured relations between the two allies as a bump in the road.
24: I know Canadians love Americans, and I know Americans love Canadians, and that bond will last for another over 200 years.
23: The bridge will open to traffic Monday afternoon. For NPR News, I'm Russ McNamara in Windsor, Ontario.
0: Federal fire officials say a fourth wildland firefighter has now died from burns after he and three other firefighters were burned over last month at a wildfire in Colorado. NPR's Kirk Siegler reports there has been some rain lately there that has helped a broader firefighting effort.
25: The Interior Department identified the fourth firefighter fatality, 43-year-old Nathan Matthews of Lincoln, Nebraska. He and the other crew members were on a hell attack team where a chopper drops firefighters into remote forests where new ignitions have started when they were engulfed in flames with no escape route. Three other firefighters, Emily Barker, Nick Hutcherson, and Sidney Watson, died at the scene June 27th. This all comes as the job of wildland firefighting is becoming increasingly dangerous with prolonged heat waves and drought due to climate change, and more than a century of suppressing wildfires has also created a dangerous buildup of fuels in forests. Kirk Siegler, NPR News, Boise.
0: A large swamp park in Georgia, the Okefenokee, is now designated a UNESCO World Heritage Site. This is NPR News from New York City. A council stacked with allies of President Trump voted to weaken protections for historical sites. NPR's Rachel Treisman reports the council argues that the current process causes confusion and delays.
26: The law currently requires a thorough review process for any federal projects that could affect historic sites. But an advisory council made up mostly of Trump appointees is taking steps to rewrite it. The new wording would likely eliminate hurdles for federal projects like Trump's proposed arch near D.C. But experts like Greg Werkheiser of the law firm Cultural Heritage Partners say it would endanger historic sites all across the U.S.
27: The more we cut and gut those laws, the more history we lose, the more character we lose as a nation.
26: Any changes will likely be challenged in court. Rachel Treisman, NPR News.
0: Israel says its military arrested dozens of Palestinians in the occupied West Bank today after violence in the village of Til killed two Israeli soldiers and four Palestinians on Friday. Meanwhile, Reuters reports that the Palestinian Ministry of Interior and hospital medics confirmed that an Israeli airstrike has killed North Gaza police chief Brigadier General Abdul Nasser Mohammed Al-Makadma. The 54-year-old was apparently targeted in the Sheikh Radwan neighborhood in Gaza City. And Iran-backed Houthi rebels say they launched missiles and drones at Saudi Arabia in retaliation for Saudi strikes against Red Sea facilities belonging to the world's largest oil company, Aramco. This is NPR.
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8: It's Bullseye. I'm Jesse Thorne. Judy Chicago, artist, was indeed born in Chicago. She wasn't born with that last name. She changed it in 1970 after taking out a magazine ad to announce the whole thing. Anyway, from day one, Judy Chicago knew she wanted to be an artist. I mean, like, basically day one, 4 or 5 years old, probably before she could tie her shoes. And unlike a lot of kids who dream big like that, Judy Chicago grew up and became an artist, one of the greats. If you know her for one work of art, it's one called The Dinner Party. Imagine a huge table, big enough for 39 people in the shape of a triangle. Huge slabs that look like marble, maybe granite. And at the table are 39 unique place settings. A plate, a goblet, a tablecloth. Each place set for a different woman who made an impact in history. Sojourner Truth, Queen Elizabeth I, Ishtar, the Mesopotamian goddess of war, Georgia O'Keeffe. Every plate and tablecloth uniquely designed in the spirit of the woman it honors. It's breathtaking. If you live in New York, you can see it basically whenever you want. The Brooklyn Museum displays it year-round as part of their permanent collection. Judy Chicago, who just celebrated her 87th birthday, is more than just the artist who made the dinner party. Chicago works in media as diverse as paintings, live performances, and even fireworks. Every other year, the city of Venice hosts the Biennale, one of the biggest art events in the world. This year in Venice, there is a career-spanning exhibition of Chicago's work. It's called The Materiality of Judy Chicago. You can catch it at Galleria Alberto Pane now through November 22nd. So thrilled to talk with Judy. A true legend. Let's roll. Judy Chicago, welcome to Bullseye. I'm so happy and delighted to have you on the show.
22: Thank you.
8: I know that you are one of those folks who always imagined herself as an artist, even as a young kid. What did that mean to you when you were a young kid?
22: It meant I wanted to grow up and be a famous artist. And I grew up in Chicago. At five, I started, this is inconceivable to people now, I lived on this street called Bittersweet, which went one block from Clarendon to Marine Drive. And right across the street from us, there was a bus that stopped right there, and it went downtown to the Chicago Art Institute. And starting when I was five, I would cross the street, get on the bus by myself, go downtown every Saturday to the Chicago Art Institute where I started studying art. Now that's like inconceivable that a parent would allow their child to do that. But I was perfectly fine.
8: What were you doing at the Chicago Institute of Art as a five-year-old?
22: Taking art classes.
8: Were they classes for five-year-olds?
22: They were children's classes. The Art Institute had something called the Junior School, very famous. A lot of famous artists came out of it. When I started at five, I come from a very modest background. We had no money. And my mother borrowed membership card from a friend of hers, because one of the perks of the membership card was that your kid could go downtown to these big classes. They were held in an auditorium. There were like 200 kids. There'd be models on stage or still lives, and we all drew. And then when I was 8, even though we didn't have any money, my mother managed to put together enough money to actually send me to junior school classes, which were small classes. And I had, I don't know, from the time I think I was 11 till the time I was 17, I had one teacher who nurtured me. And years later, in fact, when the dinner party was in Chicago, I took him for a tour around the dinner party, and he spoke very softly. And we walked around the dinner party arm in arm, and at the end he said to me, "I always knew you were going to do something important."
9: That's as good as it gets.
22: Yeah, you said it. Manny Jacobson.
21: It's Bullseye. I'm Jesse Thorne. My guest is artist Judy Chicago.
23: What did you learn in art school at UCLA?
22: I learned, or I was supposed to learn, that there had never been any great women artists, that you couldn't be a woman and artist too. The lessons I learned in my painting classes drove me into the sculpture department, because there was a professor who, his name was Oliver Andrews, who was sympathetic to women and our aspirations, and he was supportive. But in the painting department, oh my God, first of all, you know, most art school students, even when I was in school, were girls, were women, and they all imitated, their work looked just like their male professors. And I took one look at that, and I'm like, not me, I'm not taking those classes. I was also told my color sense was horrible, and of course that's ludicrous, because I'm known for my color, and they hated my early work, my early imagery. Oh, it looks like wombs and breasts. Yeah, well, guess what? I have them. But, I mean, I almost got kicked out of graduate school because I was such a rebel. And where my education really started is when I went to auto body school. I had a great teacher there. I had a show car painter. Do you know what that is?
23: Is it like for auto shows?
22: Yeah, it's for like striping and, you know, all that incredible painting. And he was a show car painter. His name was Percy Jeffries. And, you know, I was raised in a pretty typical girl. Well, no, not because my father believed in equal rights for women, but in the sense that I never learned how shop or how to use tools. And so I never thought about a work of art as an object until I went to auto body school. And then I really realized that making art involves making objects, at least it used to. And Percy told me, "Judy, there's no such thing as perfection. There's only the illusion of perfection, and I'm going to teach you how to achieve it," which he did. I mean, you know, I can make a perfect surface from any material.
23: Can you freehand like a pinstripe? Can you make a straight line?
22: Nobody can freehand a pinstripe. Haven't you ever heard of masking tape? 16th inch masking tape? Oh my God. But I can tape like a maniac. That's the first thing you learn when I went to auto body school was taping.
23: How'd you pick auto body school out of all the things you could? I mean, like, I understand the impulse to learn a skill like that, but why did you pick that one and not a different one?
22: It didn't have anything to do with, like, picking a skill. I wasn't going to go become a car painter. It had to do with an artist named John Chamberlain, who was a New York sculptor who was living in L.A., who I got friendly with, because it was a period in L.A. where, you know, there was almost no art scene in the 60s in L.A. It was just, the art market was just being built. I saw it being built. Art Forum had moved in. Some New York galleries were coming, opening, and they were bringing a lot of New York artists. And so I got to hang out with a lot of them, including John Chamberlain. And John Chamberlain compressed cars. He made sculptures out of compressed cars, which he spray painted with spray cans. And he used to go around saying, I want to go to auto body school and really learn to paint. Those guys know how to paint. So I'm like, oh, okay, that's where I'm going to go, because I didn't learn anything from my painting teachers at UCLA. They all painted in these horrible colors, influenced by an artist named Rico Lebrun, who lent him, who loved browns and ochres and olive greens. And I'm like, candy apple, that's what I like. Pinks, ivories, turquoises, and lavenders horrified my painting teachers. Fit right in auto body school.
10: What did you gain from doing that beyond simply the ability to paint on a car? Like, how did the skills that you learned there translate to other parts of your work?
22: Oh, are you kidding? I mean, I've sprayed everything now. You know, I like a airbrush is like my finger. I've sprayed automotive lacquer, I've sprayed enamel, I've sprayed acrylic, I've sprayed fabric paint, I've sprayed china paint, I've sprayed glass paint. I mean, I've sprayed my life away.
10: It's Bullseye. I'm Jesse Thorne. I'm talking with Judy Chicago. She's the artist behind works like The Dinner Party and International Honor Quilt.
11: You were always into the kind of palettes that you've used in so much of your work, these kind of really intense, bold, purpley, pinky, aqua-y, like vivid, intense, wild colors?
22: Yep.
11: What's the appeal?
22: Well, it's really interesting because do you know what Pacific Standard Time was, these exhibitions the Getty does?
11: Yeah, it's like this big Los Angeles art exhibition series.
22: Yeah. Well, the first one, which dealt with Southern California art from the 60s, from the 40s till the 80s, and I was there for 20 of those years. And this is funny. You know, it goes around, comes around. You know, when I was there, working there, it was decidedly male-centered scene, very inhospitable to women. I was basically the only woman artist in that milieu who was taken seriously. Fast forward to 2012, when Pacific Standard Time happened, by which time it was inconceivable to do a show with no women. And since I had been the only woman for so long, I was in like 8 museum shows. It was really funny. But anyway, in the show at the Getty, one of my male peers from the 60s complained about my inclusion because my color was too emotive, i.e. feminine.
11: Do you think those colors are feminine?
22: No. I don't think color has gender. But apparently this artist did.
11: I mean, I think there's something to be said for cultural associations with color. I wouldn't disagree with somebody that said it's a palette that is feminine in the same way that I might not disagree with somebody saying that, you know, you've used a lot of needlework in your art that has sort of historical cultural associations with women. Like, it doesn't seem crazy to me. I'm not an expert, but
22: I've also used fireworks. I've also cast in bronze, cast in glass, constructed major sculptures in stainless steel. Those are associated with men. Stupid. how do materials have gender? And historically, I know, of course, that needlework and china painting have been associated with women, but I didn't choose them because of that. I chose them because of their aesthetic potential. And in terms of male and female colors, well, what you're talking about is the cultural fact that men are encouraged to wear drab colors, and that's considered masculine. Well, I think that's stupid. Why shouldn't a man wear whatever he wants or they want?
11: People listening on the radio may not realize that I'm wearing tortoiseshell eyeglasses and a mustard yellow polo shirt right now and feeling very indicted. I'm wearing camo socks.
22: Well, those are definitely right. Gender appropriate.
11: Some of us are autumnal, Judy, in our coloring.
22: I don't care what you wear. I don't care what anybody wears. I just think it's interesting that there are all these gender associations imposed on things that really have no gender.
21: We're going to take a break. When we come back, we'll wrap up with artist Judy Chicago. Chicago has been making art for over 50 years, but she wasn't the subject of a career retrospective exhibition until 2021. We'll find out if she thought that was overdue. It's Bullseye from MaximumFun.org and NPR.
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21: Welcome back to Bullseye. I'm Jesse Thorne. I'm talking with Judy Chicago. She is an artist who works in sculpture, performance, needlework, even fireworks. Her 1979 piece, The Dinner Party, is considered a cornerstone work in feminist art. It's on permanent display at the Brooklyn Museum in New York City. Chicago is also the subject of a career retrospective at the Venice Biennale right now. The Materiality of Judy Chicago is up at Galleria Alberta Panne now through November 22nd. What are the special qualities that needlework gives you as a medium?
22: Well, for example, when I was working on the Mary Wollstonecraft place setting for The Dinner Party, which depicts Mary Wollstonecraft, who wasn't, for those people who don't know who she was an 18th century feminist who was vilified for her views, which were expressed in a famous book called The Vindication of the Rights of Woman, which laid down the cornerstone in the end of the 18th century of modern feminism. She was called a hyena in petticoats. But anyway, she...
11: And The Dinner Party, for folks who haven't seen it, it's at the Brooklyn Museum in New York, is a kind of big room-sized piece that is a equilateral triangle dinner setting, a table in a triangular form where
10: each setting is for one historical, or in some cases like mythical, woman, and has a plate and the rest of a table setting, including a textile, that is connected to that historical figure. It also has a big field in between that has the names of hundreds of other historical women, but that's sort of the general form of it.
22: Well, the dinner party is a symbolic history of women in Western civilization. It's sort of history told through those who did the cooking throughout history, so to speak, and were erased from history. But anyway, I realized that if I was going to take up the subject of birth, which is what I did next in the birth project, needlework was the perfect technique because it would soften the images, because birth can be very raw as a subject matter.
10: One of the things that I was thinking about as I was thinking about the dinner party, which I've seen in Brooklyn, is what a project it was for you. Not just like that it was big, because it is big, or that it has a lot of media in it, which it also does. When I thought about the logistics of creating something like that, I was completely overwhelmed. Is that something that you're good at?
22: Well, apparently the Birth Project has 85 exhibition units that's never been shown together. And the logistics of doing that with people all over the world translating my images into needlework was quite complex. Similarly, the dinner party is only one of numerous major projects. I mean, I've gone on to some of my fireworks pieces take 2 years to create, and many people and lots of logistics. Yeah, from the beginning of my career, I thought big. I still think big.
10: How many people worked on the dinner party?
22: It's kind of delusional the way it's been presented. Like the 400 people. But 400 people there, people have in their mind, oh yeah, 400 people got together and they all decided how to make the dinner party. No. The dinner party was my work. And there was a core group of maybe 20 people in the studio. And then there were people who came and went, did research. You know, I was the director. And yeah, I guess it just comes natural to me. Collaboration comes naturally to me. I love to collaborate. But, you know, I collaborate in a different way. I collaborate in a way that encourages people to bring their own ideas into my project. And not be just robots. Like, I'll tell you a story about when I was lecturing in 1999 in New Zealand, and I was showing the Birth Project, and I mentioned the different needle workers who worked with me on different examples. And afterwards, this woman in the audience says, Judy, I was very struck by that. That you mentioned these women by name, because last week we had a male artist who did this talk about his work, and he kept saying he couldn't have done his work without his two assistants, who happened to be women. And afterwards, somebody in the audience said, what were their names? And he said, I don't remember. Anyway, so, I mean, I believe in acknowledging everybody who works with me. I believe every voice is important. I believe in giving space to people.
10: For sure. You've made all kinds of new works in the last decade or so. You've also had a number of different forms of retrospective.
22: Mm-hmm.
10: When you see a bunch of your work from the full length of your career, all in one place, Is there anything you're surprised by?
22: Well, first of all, I didn't have my first retrospective till 2021 when I had the show at the DeYoung in San Francisco. And that was very overwhelming to me.

0: traveling, is now in Amsterdam, at the Serpentine in London, also curated by a prominent curator named Hans-Ulrich Obrist. And that looked at a whole different aspect of my career, because that museum is smaller. It looked at the underlying vision of my work. And then the new museum show was translated into another show that I referred to before at Luma in Arles in France. The combination of those four shows transformed the understanding of my work. You know, it took 30 years for me to achieve the goal I set out when I started the dinner party, which was to have it permanently housed so that it did not repeat the story of erasure that the dinner party tells. And then after the dinner party was permanently housed, it took another 20 or 25 years to get the rest of my body of art out from behind the shadow of the dinner party. And those shows accomplished that, which was also very gratifying. But, you know, I'm still the same. I wake up in the morning, and what is most important to me is to spend my time trying to make a contribution, trying to demonstrate that art can have a place in the world beyond decoration, money. I mean, like, what did somebody say? You don't talk about a Jackson Pollock anymore. You talk about a $118 million Jackson Pollock, as if that's what justifies the value of that work. I am completely opposed to that. I believe in the power of art to educate, inspire, and empower people. And that is what I will remain focused on till the day I die.
1: Well, Judy, I'm so grateful to you for taking all this time to talk to me. It was really great to talk to you and really great to get to spend some time preparing, spending time with your work.
0: Okay, well, thanks for your interest. I hope people will enjoy the show.
1: Judy Chicago. As we mentioned, you can catch the retrospective of her work at the Venice Biennale. If you have plans to be out that way, the show is called The Materiality of Judy Chicago. It runs at Galleria Alberta Panne now through November 22nd. If you're in New York, her gargantuan amazing piece, The Dinner Party, is always on display at the Brooklyn Museum. It is breathtaking. And no matter where you live, Judy Chicago actually has a really great website at judychicago.com. It is full of art and interesting things to know and learn. It is really exhaustive and great. It's Bullseye. I'm Jesse Thorne. So quick warning about this next segment. We will talk a little bit about sex, nothing explicit, just acknowledgement of sex. So be prepared. Anyway, with that out of the way, every few years, my guest David Wayne gets together with his buddy Ken Marino. They find a room like a garage or an office or whatever. They lock themselves in it 10 hours a day for a week. And every time they do this, Marino and Wayne come out of there with a movie. A real, fully written first draft of an actual screenplay. Basically out of thin air. Is this a good idea? Am I recommending that you and your buddy hole up for a week to finally do something? Yeah, maybe. But it does help if you're Ken Marino and David Wayne. With Michael Ian Black, Michael Showalter, and many, many other heavy hitters, Wayne and Marino co-founded The State, the beloved, massively influential comedy troupe. They started on MTV more than 30 years ago. They're still a going concern from time to time. Wayne and The State also have a lot of great movies in their filmography. They Came Together, Role Models, A Futile and Stupid Gesture, and of course, one of my all-time favorites, Wet Hot American Summer. A classic.
2: Hey, you guys. Everybody focus up, okay? All eyes here. I would like to announce that Ben and I are planning to produce a musical number from Godspell for the talent show tonight. I'm sorry, Ben is producing.

0: I'm directing / choreographing.
1: And I'm only speaking from personal experience, but if you can't carry a tune, don't come into the audition environment and waste our time. We're serious, okay?
0: Okay, and bring a lot of movement clothes, a.k.a. jazz shoes, dance belts, lycras, et al. And seriously, FYI, you guys, this is not an excuse to get out of your regular activities. This is an excuse to do some good musical theater. So be prepared, be enthusiastic, and leave your attitude and baggage at the door, because we don't need it.
2: Now, a while back, maybe 10 years ago, David and his buddy, Ken, got together and did that same thing, 10 hours a day, about a week, just like they did with movies like Wanderlust and The Ten. They came out of the garage with a screenplay, Gale Daughtry and the Celebrity Sex Pass, which is now not just a screenplay, but an actual movie that is in movie theaters. Here's the premise. Gale Daughtry is engaged, happily engaged, when, kind of out of the blue, her fiancé uses his celebrity sex pass. I mean, you've heard of this idea, right? That there is one celebrity that your partner would allow you to spend the night with and not call it cheating. Anyway, Gale Daughtry and her fiancé talk about it kind of jokingly, and it's just a joke until later that day he has sex with Jennifer Aniston. Now, obviously Gale never thought this would happen. I mean, who would? And so her relationship is ruined. And then it dawns on her. The only way she can make things right with her and her fiancé is if she does the same thing with her celebrity sex pass. So she heads to Hollywood and tracks down her man, John Hamm. What could possibly go wrong? So glad to welcome David Wayne back on the show. Let's get right into it. David Wayne, welcome back to Bullseye. It's always nice to see you, and congratulations on the movie.
3: Thank you so much, and always wonderful to be here.
2: When you are making a movie at this scale,
3: yes,
2: this is a small to modest scale.
3: Correct.
2: What is the difference between a movie like this that gets made and a movie like this that doesn't get made?
3: Oh, I don't know. This one took a really long time for anyone to say yes, and I guess partly was we had some celebrities attached to it, and that was what allowed us to at least get interest on a producer that was able to put together some investors. But
2: David Wayne, welcome back to Bullseye. It's always nice to see you, and congratulations on the movie.
3: Thank you so much, and always wonderful to be here.
2: When you are making a movie at this scale,
3: yes,
2: this is a small to modest scale.
3: Correct.
2: What is the difference between a movie like this that gets made and a movie like this that doesn't get made?
3: Oh, I don't know. This one took a really long time for anyone to say yes. And I guess partly was we had some celebrities attached to it, and that was what allowed us to at least get interest on a producer that was able to put together some investors. But this was a real old school group of a large group of investors all putting in a relatively small amount of money and making it completely on our own and then taking it to Sundance and having a distributor pick it up.
2: Was it a matter of you and Ken Marino, who co-wrote the movie with you, just classic sitting in a room with post-it notes and a typewriter and we've got a great idea for a movie?
3: Yeah. I mean, well, Ken and I have a thing that we've done three times, and three times we've made a movie out of it, which is we lock ourselves up for 12 hours a day for 7 days in a row, starting with nothing, no idea even, and we force ourselves to emerge with a first draft of a movie at the end of that period.
2: And the two of you have been working together in some capacity or other basically your entire adult lives.
3: Yeah. Well, we met the first day of college, so since then. But this little thing we've figured out, because life is distracting and there's always other things, and we thought we would take a inspiration from the way production shoots go, which is you show up, you're there for 12 hours on the clock, and there's no wiggle room. Why not apply that to writing for a week? And so that gets us from zero to a first draft.
2: What was the first time you did that?
3: We did it first in the mid, 2005 or something, and that emerged with the script for our movie The Ten. And then the second time we did it, it was for the movie Wanderlust that came out of that, and the third time was this one.
2: What's the experience like? How is it different now the third time than it was the first time?
3: Not that different. It's really fun, because you say to your people in your life, okay, I'm off the clock right now. I'm

0: doing this thing as if you're going to like a court trial or a shoot. And, you know, we'd take a lunch break. We'd go for a walk. We'd, you know, as part of the writing process, you're talking about random things, whatever. But it's the truth is that the 7-day session to write this current movie was 10 years ago. So if we, the next time we do it, we'll see.
1: When you show up, do you literally have nothing? You know, you don't even have a manila folder?
0: Literally nothing. When we did the 10, I remember I looked through a file of ideas I had randomly written down over the 10 years before that, and a lot of those were the seeds of the 10 vignettes in the movie The 10. But as far as the premise of the film, no, we start with nothing. And this time too.
1: We're going to take a break. When we come back, we will wrap up with David Wang. His new movie, Gail Daughtry and the Celebrity Sex Pass, is very good, very silly, and it premiered at the Sundance Film Festival, which is typically not that silly. How'd he get in? What was it like? That's all after the break. It's Bullseye from MaximumFun.org and NPR.
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3: And you could hear and feel that massive amount of water pushing in below deck. 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
1: Welcome back to Bullseye. I'm Jesse Thorne. My guest is David Wang. He's a founding member of The State, the beloved New York-based comedy troupe. He co-starred alongside Michael Showalter and Michael Ian Black on the TV show Stella. Wang is also a film director. In his filmography, you will find They Came Together, Role Models, Wanderlust, the cult classic Wet Hot American Summer. His newest movie is Gail Daughtry and the Celebrity Sex Pass. It is in theaters now. Let's get back into our conversation. Your movie, Wet Hot American Summer, is now one of the more beloved cult comedies of the last 25 years or so, and was greeted with critical hostility substantially. Not exclusively, but substantially.
0: Right, but quite a bit of real hostility.
6: Today is the big culminating climactic softball game against evil Camp Tiger Claw.
7: Boo!
6: We have put together an unlikely team of misfits, and we've been training like crazy all summer. Yeah, it's a motley crew that you'd think would never even be able to win a single game. We had a kooky training period where it seemed like nothing was going to go right. But guys, somehow we made it to the finals. So I say, when those anonymously evil campers from Tiger Claw get here, we give it our best shot. And we try to come from behind at the last minute with some weird trick play that we made up, and we win the game. What do you say, team?
8: It sounds like pretty well-worn territory. The whole thing feels kind of trite. I say we forget it.
6: Is that how everybody feels?
9: Yeah.
6: Well, it's fine with me.
1: But at this point, people know what the David Wang and David Wang Ken Marino brands have to offer.
0: You know, I would say leave the alt comedy Maximum Fun bubble, and that's not true.
1: Okay.
0: You know, but yes, in a certain stripe of the public, sure. But
1: I mean, Wanderlust was a pretty regular movie. I mean, with movie stars and
0: a bomb.
1: Okay. Very funny.
0: I loved it. I mean, with the exception of Role Models, which was a modestly successful film, every movie I've made has been a financial loser, at least at first. And I don't care. And the people who love them don't care because they're great. and so I'm not a rich guy, but I'm very proud of what I've been able to be a part of.
1: At some point, you must have made a choice that you are going to focus your career on locking yourself in a room for 12 hours a day for a week every few years with Ken Marino and trying to get small feature films made rather than just directing episodes of Mad About You or whatever?
0: I'm going to say no.
1: No?
0: I'm going to say I wanted to do the things.
1: Uh-huh.
0: And hasn't happened as much. I have done some of that, too. I directed this whole series on Peacock that was about Steph Curry a couple of years ago, and I've done a million other things. And we've had a lot of TV. You know, we did the Netflix series of Wet Hot, and we did Medical Police and blah, blah, blah. But, yes, whether – I don't know how much it's by design, but the things that have emerged that have been – sort of considered part of my canon of work that people remember has been those kind of things where me and Ken lock ourselves in a room. Yeah.
1: Do you feel like you want to dedicate some portion of your life energy to standing up for silliness, or do you think it's just a coincidence that that just happens to be what comes out of you?
0: I would say yes. Certainly with this movie, it does feel like a rallying cry for like, hey, comedies that are just funny need to be in theaters. And, standing up for a movie not needing to be anything but entertaining and funny, I think is very important right at this moment. And I did not expect this would get a theatrical release. And it's not only getting a theatrical, it's getting a pretty decent one that the distributor seems to be really behind. And I am just, don't take that for granted. I think it's awesome. And I do hope that more, you know, there's very, very, very few original small comedies distributed in theaters. And so I do think audiences don't even know what they're missing at this point.
1: It's Bullseye. I'm Jesse Thorne. My guest is David Wayne. He directed Wet Hot American Summer and the new movie Gail Daughtry and the Celebrity Sex Pass. Let's talk about Sundance for a second. I only went to Sundance one time. And other than remembering how many people from Los Angeles think it's okay to wear Ugg boots in snow,
0: yeah.
1: Which is a big thing that really blew my head. I'm like, these people's feet must be so wet.
0: Yeah.
1: You know, Sundance is a very thoughtful and serious affair, in addition to the silly show business parts of it, right? There's like silly show business track where it's like the Belvedere Lounge,
0: right?
1: Whatever. But mostly it's independent film, being very sincere,
0: right.
1: Real artists with a capital A. What's it like to bring a movie this dumb to that context?
0: Well, I feel like we're the class clown. A lot of the time, or the exception to the rule sort of feeling, which I guess you could extrapolate to how I felt in the world or in the world of the business. Like, we're the ones taking the back door in to making a movie that gets seen because we're choosing not to follow certain rules that everyone else has to follow.
1: Were you surprised that you even got in?
0: Yes. Well,
1: because there's not a, you know, often to the extent that there are indie silly comedies or whatever, they're going to premiere at South by Southwest or
0: another just very
1: Slam Dance.
0: Yeah. There's a very particular fortunate turn of events, which is I made a short film during college called Aisle 6. Was my like thesis film. And I submitted it to Sundance Shorts. It didn't get in, but the guy who was running the shorts program wrote me a letter basically saying, I really love this movie. Submit it again next year. And I was like, okay. So I did, and it got in the next year. And I went to Sundance 1993, and it was a much tinier then. I met all these cool, I met Robert Rodriguez and all these filmmakers there, and had a really great time. It was a weird and cool experience. And then that guy became the head of the whole festival in later years. And so by the time I made my first feature in 2001, submitted that, and he was aware, and I think, you know, was very helpful in getting that in. That was Wet Hot American Summer, which did well at Sundance, even though it didn't get picked up, and became, you know, just a popular thing that happened that year. So then I returned again with The Ten and with They Came Together and with Futile and Super Gesture, and then now Gail Daughtry and the Celebrity Sex Pass. And so it's been, now I feel like a Sundance guy. And it's really the only festival I've ever premiered a movie at. And so it was really very meaningful and emotional to return with this movie. And we had a really great slot in the big theater. And it was the final Sundance in Park City. And it was, you know, I felt like a big shot.
1: It's Bullseye. I'm Jesse Thorne. I'm talking with David Wayne. He's the director of the new movie, Gail Daughtry and the Celebrity Sex Pass. Wayne co-wrote the movie with his friend and frequent collaborator Ken Marino. How frequent of a collaborator? Well, Wayne and Marino were co-founders of the comedy group The State. They performed together in movies and on TV shows for years, and they're in a band together. The Middle-Aged Dad Jam Band is a real band that plays cover songs, gets millions of views on YouTube, and plays real concerts all over the country. Not necessarily profitably, but still. Let's get back into it. You and Ken Marino have a cover band.
0: Yes.
1: And
0: I laughed just by that sentence.
1: The scale of this cover band is very high.
0: Yes.
1: On that, I mean, you're right up there with, I guess, AC/DC, mm-hmm. your top cover band.
0: Yeah.
1: At what point did it go from, we are going to goof around like dad garage rock band guys in a little literal garage to, we should bring 12 people on tour?
0: I think I just have this, and Ken too, maybe just this chip in me where I can't just leave it alone and just do something for fun. Like, it has to be a big project. So what was genuinely just a bunch of dads screwing around in the garage for fun, you know, we put a few little clips of it on Instagram and people were like, this is great. And we're like, oh, great. That means we're, and so suddenly we're playing San Francisco Sketch Fest, and then suddenly we're playing rock clubs around the, you know, we're about to do Irving Plaza in New York and do this whole East Coast tour. And it's a whole,
1: this is a real club.
0: It's a whole,
1: where real bands play.
0: Yeah, no, we're playing a lot of like big venues where real bands play. And it's a big whole show and everything. And yes, as you mentioned, there's like 10, 11 people on stage. And it's like a whole massive operation.

0: it's not like a money-making operation, and it's still like a hobby.
1: Far too massive to be... I mean,
0: right.
1: Part of what you're doing here is shooting yourself in the foot professionally.
0: Every day.
1: Because every... You know, you've had very successful, you know, millions of views, YouTube videos, and, you know, people love to see Ken Marino sing Paul Simon covers or whatever it is. However, when you film it beautifully and there's 12 people on camera and 14 people are coming on the road, it's physically impossible to make money.
0: No, it's absurd. It's so stupid. And I remember, because, you know, we did something similar when we did the state tour, which is, there's 11 people in the state, maybe there's 8 of us in the show, and then we realized we're doing, oh, I guess we really do need a costume person, we need like a sound and lighting, and then it was like, oh my God, we're making so much money at each of these little shows, in theory, but it's all out the window, and then you see like, oh, next week, the stand-up comedy guy is going to come in, fill the same room for the same price, and he's got nothing. He's going to just take 100% of that. And so I've gotten the wrong business. But I love working with a bunch of people. But, yeah, it's still basically a break-even operation, and it's a lot of time, but it's fun.
1: So why are you doing that and not directing episodes of The Goldbergs?
0: I should be directing episodes of The Goldbergs, and I should not be doing this. But at the moment... No one's offering me episodes of The Goldbergs.
1: Do you think it's possible because every time you go into a meeting, you want to talk about your dad rock band?
0: Oh, God, I don't know.
1: Do you go into meetings and they say, do you have any film pitches? And you say, well, I've been thinking we can handle Steely Dan now.
0: Yeah, I don't know. This is becoming a therapy session.
1: We've been hesitant to do Steely Dan because it's really pretty complex in terms of the changes and stuff.
0: I will say, if you want to know the truth, sometimes I'm like, somebody sends me a script, like, oh, this is a movie you could make, or this is a project you can get involved in. And my job is just to look at it and read it. But I'm like, but really what I need to do first is, you know, figure out the drum part to Born to Run and chart it out in my weird color-coded drum chart system that I invented and spend time making sure the fonts are right. And then if I have time before I get tired at night, I'll read that script that somebody sent me that would be a real job.
1: Has it changed your relationship with the people with whom you play? Some of whom are, like Ken, the people with whom you make movies and TV shows?
0: Yeah. I mean, and everyone in the band, most people in the band I go many, many years back with or as far as college. No, it's actually been fun. And, you know, we made the movie over the past year and a half along with doing a lot with the band during that same time. And it's been... sort of fun to have the same partner in both because we will shift gears as needed and we'd say, okay, we have to do the set list for tomorrow night and now let's write the new draft of the script. And I don't know, not too bad.
1: Do you guys make each other crazy?
0: Sometimes, of course. I mean, like, we're like a married couple and like any two people that spend that much time together, we're going to have our issues, but we're two people that like to stop and talk it through if we have a problem and like really try to communicate as adults, and so it works out.
1: Well, David Wayne, I'm always so happy to see you. Thank you so much for taking the time.
0: Anytime. Good to see you.
1: David Wayne, Gale Daughtry and the Celebrity Sex Pass is in theaters now. Hey, how about going to a movie theater to see a funny movie? Otherwise, they might stop making them. Wayne is also celebrating the 25th anniversary of Wet Hot American Summer with screenings all over the country. We'll have a link to more information about that on the Bullseye page at MaximumFun.org. That's the end of another episode of Bullseye. Bullseye, recorded at the Maximum Fun World Headquarters in the historic Jewelry District, downtown Los Angeles. It has been, I don't know, 97 degrees this week in Los Angeles, but good news, in our office in L.A., in the refrigerator, we have a Dr. Pepper, half Dr. Pepper, half cream soda, we have a Faygo cotton candy soda, and we also have a rocket fireworks flavored Sunny D. Why? Because the food and beverage review Instagram show The Try Hard Guys with me and Jordan Morris is back on your social media. Make sure and follow us. Thank you. Our show is produced by Speaking Into Microphones. Our senior producer, Kevin Ferguson. Our producers, Jesus Ambrosio and Richard Roby. Our video producer is Daniel Spear. We get booking help from Mara Davis. All our interstitial music comes from our friend Dan Wally, DJW. 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

0: Well, howdy, music lovers of planet Earth, and welcome once again to Mountain Stage, live performance radio from the Mountain State of West Virginia. I'm David Mayfield, standing in this week for Kathy Matea, and we have a beautiful crowd here with us at our home, the Culture Center Theater, here in Charleston, West Virginia. Thanks for being with us here in the house and out there in Radio Land. I'm thrilled to be here, and I'm thrilled you're here, and you'll be thrilled too, because we are happy to welcome the one and only, unmistakable, never duplicated, Jim Lauderdale is here with his band, The Game Changers. I like him. And in a bit, a powerful guitarist, singer, and songwriter with an intriguing new album out, we'll hear a solo set from Aaron Lee Tazjan. And we've got some homegrown talent here tonight, folks. Soulful folk music from Charleston's own Woodbine. And in just a bit, we welcome back a fearless instrumentalist, songwriter, and composer. So excited to welcome back Joaquin Cooter. But to start us off, we are thrilled to welcome back Lily Hyatt, an East Nashville-based singer-songwriter and rebel rouser whose songwriting is as real as it is honest. Her 2017 record, Trinity Lane, put her on the map, and she followed that up with the album Walking Proof, which is one of the standout Americana albums of the year. She's toured with folks like John Prine, Margot Price, and the Drive-By Truckers. She's collaborated with people like John Hyatt, Amanda Shires, and Cyndi Lauper. Her latest album, Forever, is a bold departure from her Americana roots, moving further into indie rock and pop territory with fuzzy guitars and a bit of a grunge-inspired sound. And that growth as an artist is what we love about her. Please join me in welcoming back to the Mountain Stage, Lily Hyatt.
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Man, it can get intense sometimes. Well, this song is kind of hitting in that space called thoughts.

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Because the song's called Forever. And how about a hand for the Spaniel? 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

0: Willie Hyatt, everybody, and the Mighty Capable Mountain Stage Band. 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
0: Joaquin Cooter is a drummer, songwriter, and producer who spent his life exploring rhythm and song in deeply creative ways. He started out hauling drums on tour as a teenager and would go on to become one of Americana's most in-demand percussionists. Along the way, he's performed and recorded with folks like Rye Cooter, the Buena Vista Social Club, and even Mavis Staples. His 2020 solo album, Over That Road I'm Bound, reimagined the songs of banjo legend Uncle Dave Makin. And I guarantee you've never heard the songs of Uncle Dave Makin until you've heard them on the African mbira, a unique instrument that Joaquin plays beautifully. Now he's back with his latest release, Dreamer's Motel, a cinematic collection of original songs, ethereal and atmospheric. It's like a hug for your ears. Please welcome him back to the Mountain Stage, Joaquin Cooter.
3: Thank you, David.

really good to be back. I was just realizing, I was talking to Jeff, and it was 2017, which seems like a really long time ago. Lily Hyatt did a ghost song for you guys, and I'm going to do a ghost song for you guys. This one took place in New Orleans. When the Mardi Gras goes by, you yell, "Throw me something, mister," and they throw beads. And I started thinking about if somebody was passing from this world and you said, "Throw me something, mister," what would you get back from them? And would you notice it? Because when you're in New Orleans, you start thinking about these things.

I want to take this opportunity to introduce who I'm on stage with right now. Ladies and gentlemen, from Tennessee, Mark Fain on bass. Thank you so much. And all the way from Rome, Italy, Adriano Viterbini. All right. This is off a new record I just put out the end of last year.

0: Thank you. Thank you so much. Thank you very much. Thank you. Those were a couple songs off the newest album, the album Weather Vanes, that Kathy so kindly mentioned. She's the sweetest. That's so nice. I really think she likes that album. I really do.
1: You can never tell, you know.
0: Sometimes people say stuff and they don't mean it, but I believe Kathy Mateo. Let's see. I think maybe my manager would probably like it if I would do a song off of Southeastern. I think I would like it too. I'm not tired of those, but my manager, Tracy Thomas, who's the best in the biz, she has worked very hard on this re-release of this Southeastern album, and it looks beautiful, and I'm really happy to put it out in the world. And we did the Phil Collins thing, where I, like, took a picture of me now, as opposed to a picture of me 10 years ago. But it worked better, I think, in my case than it did in Phil Collins' case. just because, like, 10 years ago, I had just quit drinking, so I was terrified.

side of everything, and I looked like I was about 65 years old. And now I think I look like I'm about 45 years old, which I'm almost 45. I think I look about a year older than I actually am, just from sort of residual effects of all that. But I don't look terrified, so there's a new photograph. My jacket's nicer. Now I have a much nicer jacket than the one that I got at the Saks Off 5th for the Southeastern re-release. And also there's a live version of the album we played at the Bijou Theater in Knoxville, Tennessee. And there's some demos that I went and tracked down. Boy, we love putting out demos of singers, because when we record them, for some reason, we never think anybody else is going to hear them. And it always happens that somebody else is going to hear them. So please enjoy my cringe and listen to those demos and get that re-release version. The 10th anniversary of Southeastern. I'm going to do a song off that album for you now.

Thank you. Thank you. Thank you. I appreciate that. What time am I supposed to stop playing? Y'all don't work for the radio. That sounds like some of that mess where I grew up in Alabama. 5:10 more minutes. That means 25. No, I don't want to keep everybody here all night. These folks are... I love my job, but some of these people don't, and they lie about it. And they've been doing a great job lying about it all night. They've been smiling, and they've been doing everything right, so I can't make them stay here all night long. That's one thing you learn in show business. You're the only person that loves your job. Everyone else is lying to you, so when it is time to go home, you let them go home. Anyway.

0: Thank you. 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
1: Thank you all. Thank you all.
0: All right, now I got one more. I got one more song for you. I'm going to do another new song, and this next one is the. I'm all. The truth is, I'm all out of happy songs, folks. That was it. That was all my feel-good hits. Now they might get a little sad. They might get a little dark, for lack of a better term. Let's see. All right.

0: Thank you all so much, and thanks for Mountain Stage for having me. It's an honor and a pleasure to play this show. Thank you all. Happy anniversary.
1: Well, it's no surprise why that's one of my favorites. Jason Isbell, recorded live on Mountain Stage with songs from throughout his career, including his latest, Weather Vane. You've been listening to a special Five Faves edition of Mountain Stage, and I'd like to say thanks to all of the artists we revisited today. Jason Isbell, Catherine Russell, The High Kings, Carla Bonoff, and Jennifer Hartswick. And of course, thank you to those of you out there listening on the radio, because without you, there'd be no Mountain Stage. We never forget that. Don't forget to tune in next week. This Five Faves Mountain Stage special edition was produced by Jeff Shirley, John Ingram, Patrick Stevens, Adam Harris, and me, Kathy Matea. Our executive producers are Larry Gross and Adam Harris. Today's show was engineered and edited by Patrick Stevens with Jay Lipschutz. Mountain Stage is engineered by Patrick Stevens, Richie Collins, Jay Lipschutz, and Greg McGowan, with production assistance provided by Michael Lipton, John Ingram, Chris Mead, Lance Schrader, Sam Porter, and Tony Patterson. 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Lodging for Mountain Stage guests is provided by the Charleston, West Virginia Marriott Town Center Hotel, centrally located for the business and pleasure traveler in downtown Charleston. Special thanks to Walter and Sean Williams for their generous support. Mountain Stage was founded by Larry Gross, Andy Rodnauer, and Francis Fisher. 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

0: The global favorite of 11 million GIs during World War II, Arkansas Sawyer Louis Jordan was particularly popular during the war years. So of course, the Monroe County native was among the artists asked to make V-Disc, records made exclusively for U.S. military personnel during a recording ban. The results are a window into an era. It's Louis Jordan's V-Discs on this week's Arkansas Songs.
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2: 5:30 GMT, this is Weekend from the BBC World Service. Still to come, you'll hear the latest on the fires burning in southwest France, the arguments for and against a ban on social media access for children, and why Kuwait has been so vulnerable to Iranian drone attacks during the war in the Middle East. That's all here on Weekend after the world news.
3: BBC News with Eileen McHugh. Police in Berlin have spent the night searching for the driver of a vehicle that rammed into a crowd at one of Europe's largest pride events, killing a woman and injuring 16 people. The authorities say the main suspect is a 21-year-old man with links to Islamists. Some victims were reportedly stabbed. The authorities in southwest France have ordered another 55,000 people to evacuate from the outskirts of Bordeaux as devastating forest fires continue to burn. About a quarter of a million people have now been told to leave their homes. Reports in the United States say President Trump has decided, for now, not to escalate the US military assault on Iran. The reports say American officials had expressed concerns about falling stocks of Patriot defense missiles as well as alienating Arab allies in the Gulf. Ukrainian officials say Russia has launched renewed missile attacks at Kyiv. The capital's mayor said falling debris had caused several fires. The strongest typhoon to hit China this year has made landfall in Guangdong province. Hundreds of flights have been cancelled and many rail services suspended. Rescuers are searching for 23 missing people after a Vietnamese ship sank in the South China Sea. 39 have been rescued. Britain's new Prime Minister, Andy Burnham, has said he would publicly oppose Donald Trump if it meant defending the UK's national interest. Mr. Burnham said the President was really warm in their first call, but did not say he trusted him. And the singer Katy Perry has said she's appalled by the White House using her song Firework in a video showing US military strikes on Iran. The video, posted on TikTok, showed explosions timed to coincide with Perry's lyrics. That's the latest from BBC World News.
2: You're listening to the BBC World Service. I'm Julian Warrico with Weekend. I'll be introducing you to my two guests who will be with me for the rest of the programme

Imran Hamm performing live. That's it for this week's Arts Hour. Thank you for your ears, and thank you to both my guests, Anna Lua Cayano and Katie Cuprick. For now, from me, Nikki Beatty, studio managers Sarah Hopley and Charles Aspen, and producers Nikki Paxman and Kieran Birmingham, see you next week.

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4: News with Moira Alderson. Police in Germany are searching for a 21-year-old known Islamist in connection with an attack on one of Europe's biggest pride events in Berlin. The suspect was born in Germany and is of Lebanese descent. One woman was killed and 29 other people injured in Saturday's car ramming. More than 300,000 people have now been ordered to leave their homes in France and Spain due to devastating wildfires. In France, strong winds are fueling fire near the city of Bordeaux, with flames moving erratically towards the metropolitan area. Iran says it's halted its attacks in the region after the United States stopped its strikes over the past two nights. An army spokesperson stressed Tehran regarded its attacks as retaliatory. Israeli settlers have set fire to two mosques in the occupied West Bank as tensions intensify 2 days after a deadly clash. Cars, agricultural land and property has been vandalised. Settlers have spray-painted graffiti, including the word revenge. It's been announced that this year's Bahrain Grand Prix will be moved to Malaysia due to the security situation in the region. The rest of the 2026 schedule remains unchanged. The number of confirmed Ebola cases in the Democratic Republic of Congo has now passed 3,000, including over 1,300 deaths. Health workers have walked out of a treatment centre at the heart of the outbreak region in a strike over unpaid bonuses. Heavy rain has triggered a flash flood in China's southwestern Gansu region, killing 10 people and injuring 23 others. Chinese state media say the flood tore through a tourist site, trapping people who were camping. In cycling, Tadej Pogacar has poised to win a fifth Tour de France in the race finale in Paris. It's been shortened to ease the pressure on security forces tackling wildfires in southwest France. That's the latest world news from the BBC.
5: Welcome back. The head of the Anglican Church, the Archbishop of Canterbury, has begun a visit to West Africa, Ghana and Cameroon. The Archbishop is the first woman in the job, and that comes with controversy, including objections from some of the more traditional elements of the church in Africa. Add to that that Dame Sarah Mullally is a champion of same-sex unions, and you have a visit that's not universally welcomed. I've been speaking to Reginald Frimpong Ansah Ajay, International Communications Director for the Anglican Church in Ghana.
6: It means so much to the Ghanaian young lady to aspire to any height that they want to go in this life. And so the women and young ladies in Ghana are really excited and counting themselves blessed and lucky.
5: Now, it's fair to say, isn't it, that not everyone in the church in Ghana shares your joy over the fact that the Archbishop is a woman?
6: I mean, you should expect that in life there's diversity, but majority of the people from Accra, Mampong, Kumasi, Cape Coast, Sekendi, Tamale Diocese, there's joy. There's a lot of joy.
5: What do you say to the Global Fellowship of Confessing Anglicans, a group of Orthodox churches that expressed clear displeasure over her appointment simply because she is a woman?
6: We say to them, let's come together. Whatever God does is good in His sight. So let's come together. This is God's doing. There's nothing we can do about it, and we should be excited about it.
5: it's testing differences, not just her gender, but the fact that she champions same-sex couples, which is obviously a source of contention in the global Anglican community. Same-sex marriage is not recognized in Ghana. Homosexuality has been redeclared illegal there.
6: That is an ongoing issue, and we would want to focus on the positive and leave those conversations to those who want to have that conversation. But so far as we are concerned in Ghana, we are excited she's here, and we are receiving her with a lot of joy.
5: Okay, but in the past, Dame Sarah Mullally has actively wanted those conversations. She's among the people who wants to talk about homosexuality.
6: I think that we would create the time, we would create the opportunity, and we would have that conversation when the time is really right.
5: When will the time be right?
6: Very soon. God's time is always the best.
5: If she chose to raise this issue during her visit to Ghana, championing same-sex couples, how would it go down?
6: I think that it is one of the things that we would want as much as possible not to destroy the joy that she comes with. There's timing for everything. In Ghana, we have our own way of doing a lot of things. So when the time is right, this conversation will be had, and will be had by the Anglican Church Ghana.
5: No, I'm not talking about an internal conversation among the church. I'm talking about this conversation we're having now. Is the Anglican Church in Ghana, does it stand against homosexuality, or is it something that it is open to?
6: The Anglican Church is in the middle. God's Christian is God's Christian. We do not condemn, we do not praise.
5: That was Reginald Frimpong Ansah Ajay of the Anglican Church in Ghana. You're listening to NewsHour from the BBC. I'm Paul Henley. Emergency crews in France and in Spain have spent the night and this morning battling major wildfires with hundreds of thousands of people affected. The French authorities say more than 220,000 people have been evacuated from the main forest fire raging in the southwest of the country that now threatens the city of Bordeaux, where a full evacuation has not been ruled out. This firefighter is involved in the effort to tackle a huge fire near Bordeaux.
7: It's terrible. The fire is hard to control. The fire is 500 meters away, and the flames are leaping 500 meters. With the wind they're forecasting at 80 kilometers an hour, I don't think we'll put it out. It's going to spread.
5: In Spain, meanwhile, more than 90,000 people have had to be evacuated or told to stay indoors as wildfires continue to burn west of the capital, Madrid, and winds and high

0: fire?
1: Well, the fire itself is now around about 15 kilometres from the city of Bordeaux, and this evacuations have proceeded as the fire has been spreading. The authorities are not currently considering it as an option at this point. They have said that it isn't progressing west, at least as of a couple of hours ago. But those evacuations are proceeding, 220,000 in total, an unprecedented number, really, as that moves forward. But everywhere west of Bordeaux at this point feels almost like a ghost town. All you're seeing are police officers blocking the roads for people coming through, trying to keep those roads clear for emergency services vehicles and those fire service vehicles themselves.
0: And lots of people have already been moved to Bordeaux to escape the fires to the west. There must be a lot of nervous people in the city, even if it's only a vague possibility, they might have to move out.
1: The surprising thing I have found over the last couple of days is how calm everything is proceeding, and a lot of people have told me the same thing. There's no real sense of panic. People more annoyed at some of the slowdowns it took when the initial evacuations happened. Some of the traffic slowed to an absolute crawl for hours and hours on Thursday night. But with these rolling evacuations, people have been moving out, moving from one area to the next. But for example, where the initial evacuations happened, they'd have moved into the next town over. Then that area would have come under threat as well, and they'll have to move again. Ultimately, they end up in places like Bordeaux's Parc des Expositions exhibition centre. That's got a capacity of 10,000 people, and authorities have pulled out all the stops. They've got beds, they've got showers, food and water for people, toys for the kids even, and even a medical centre, which was mostly full of the elderly when I was there. They are being tightly surveilled, as it were, because they are at deep risk from not just the fire itself, of course, but the smoke, which is proving extremely problematic for the fact that it contains so many toxic particulates.
0: Where you are in Cap Ferret is fairly sparsely populated in the winter, but at the height of tourist season, the population can go up by about 10 times, can't it? There's a lot of people affected.
1: It's a very popular tourist destination, this entire part of the Atlantic coast, Bordeaux itself and the Gironde, and even further to the south in the Landes region. It's very popular with tourists. There have been a lot of foreigners here at the time. Our hotel was evacuated on Thursday night in the middle of the night, around about 2, 3 o'clock in the morning. A lot of the people there either have already been moved or were trying to leave or were trying to move elsewhere. Most of them foreigners. Spoke to more than a few British people as well. Some of them had come for a wedding. Others were on holiday here. And it's quite an exceptional circumstance that they've seen all of this happen. I mean, the authorities put plans into place after we had fires down here in 2022, and we've seen those plans go into effect. The evacuations, for example, bringing in extra resources from around the country. I've seen fire brigades from all across the country, from Brittany to Limoges to Marseille. We've even got Swiss firefighters down here now. So the plan, it does seem to be working. It's just the sheer scale of the fire that is happening has absolutely dwarfed everything else.
0: You talked about the poisonous toxins in the smoke from the fires. How close have you been to the blazes, and what does it look and feel like when you are relatively close?
1: The smoke is everywhere. In some parts, the visibility might drop to 100 or 200 meters. And there are these, because it's a very highly logged area, they do a lot of logging here, so they grow a lot of this Mediterranean pine, because it grows well in the soil. But this particular kind of wood burns terribly, terribly well when conditions go dry. France is now staring down its fourth major heat wave of the year, with records being broken almost every single day as the temperature goes up. And when it burns, it goes so quickly that it creates a firestorm, it becomes self-sustaining, and it creates the wind that it needs to keep going. And those are the conditions that the firefighters have really been struggling with. The fact that areas that they have already doused the flames and put the fires out are at constant risk of coming back. So across all of these trees, you can just see it in your mind's eye, what's left of them is just skeletal black forms reaching out of this black and ashy earth. Just as far as the eye can see, as the smoke just drifts through them, it's quite a juxtaposition to be what you think you should be in a green forest, but so much of it is now burned up. 42,000 hectares as of the last update, which is about half the size of New York City.
0: Thank you very much for that description and for

0: and we get stressed or anxious, we might have a racing heart. Maybe our mouth will get dry. Our palms will get sweaty. What's crazy to me is that we don't talk about our emotional health when it comes to physical health. Emotions profoundly and constantly change the pain experience. And we all know that. We've seen how our bodies feel worse during times of stress and duress.
1: You also recommend that people who suffer from chronic pain should find ways to strengthen their social connections. How would this help them with their pain?
0: Right. One of the worst punishments you can give a human being is solitary confinement. What does it say about human beings that one of the worst things you can do to us is isolate us from others? Humans evolved to be social. In fact, social behavior is so critical for our survival that our brains evolved a mechanism to reward us for engaging in it. In the presence of other people, our brains produce feel-good brain chemicals like dopamine, which of course is motivation and reward, serotonin, which boosts our mood, and endogenous opioids. When we are with other people, we feel better both emotionally and physically. And when we are isolated, we feel worse physically and emotionally. And there's one more data point I want to share with you. There's been a lot of research conducted on the elderly. And among those who are lonely and isolated and alone, rates of morbidity and mortality are higher, rates of disease and death. And so what that means is, if you are healthy and you're lonely and isolated and alone, you are more likely to get sick. If you are already sick, you are more likely to get sicker, and you are also more likely to die. And there's a number of reasons for this, but one of the reasons that I find so compelling is that when we are chronically lonely and isolated, our bodies produce high levels of cortisol, which is a stress hormone that over time suppresses our immune system, which of course affects morbidity and mortality and also pain. Social behavior absolutely and profoundly changes our human body, and it has a huge impact on the pain we feel.
1: You also, in working with patients who are dealing with pain, you help them improve their sleep and diet and daily rhythms. Talk a little bit about the value of doing this, Rachel.
0: That's right. So just as there's a recipe for brownies, there is always a recipe for pain. And we talked about how pain is biopsychosocial. So in this recipe for a high pain day, there are a number of biological, psychological, and sociological ingredients that are going into pain amplification. So I'm going to give you my high pain recipe. For example, if I'm sitting and staring at the computer for too many hours, and I've had a poor night's sleep, and I'm eating a crap diet, and I'm not protecting time to move my body and exercise, and I'm socially isolated, I know that combined with some other ingredients, that is going to construct what I like to call a high pain recipe. Now, the really cool thing about constructing pain recipes with my patients is that as soon as I'm able to help them map out a high pain recipe, we are then able to construct a low pain recipe. And a low pain recipe is often just the opposite. So I mentioned poor sleep. Poor sleep for me is a predictor of high pain. So I know that if I want to change my pain recipe, I need to start implementing a sleep hygiene protocol. For example, for myself, I know that I need to set a sleep time and a wake time. I know that I need to stop doom scrolling before bed and put my phone away a couple of hours before getting into bed. I know that if I can't sleep and I'm getting anxious and restless, I need to get out of bed and go somewhere else and not lay in bed feeling restless and anxious.
1: Hmm.
0: So For every ingredient in the high pain recipe, there is a matching corresponding ingredient that we have the power and agency to change.

0: From WHYY in Philadelphia, this is The Pulse. I'm Mike and Scott. It's summer. That means millions of us will be traveling to the beach, the mountains, perhaps taking a cruise or a hike through the rainforest. It's a time for relaxation, for adventure, to see new things. But vacations can also be a time when health problems strike. Our stomachs rebel against unusual foods. We might get sick from being around lots of people.
1: They wanted everybody to get off the ship, including crew, and to go through customs, and that was not a normal procedure.
0: Or injuries happen in remote places. On today's show, we'll address vacation health woes and get tips on dealing with them, from jet lag to digestive problems. First, the news.
2: From News in Washington, I'm Nora Rahm. Authorities have ordered evacuations in southwestern France, where wildfires are burning out of control. More than 200,000 people were forced from their homes. Wildfires are also out of control in neighboring Spain. NPR's Mikel Macias is covering the story there.
3: We're facing some critical hours when it comes to fighting these fires. There are mainly two big fires raging in the center of the country. Spanish Interior Minister Fernando Grande Marlaska did not sound very upbeat on Saturday.
4: No ha sido un día positivo, no lo ha sido.
3: He said Saturday was not a good day. The wind made things very difficult. We're talking about more than 100,000 people evacuated across the regions of Madrid and Ávila.
2: NPR's Miguel Macias reporting from Seville. Germany's interior minister said today the attack in Berlin last night was the work of an Islamic terrorist. Someone drove into a crowd near a pride festival, killing one person and injuring 29 others. Some had been stabbed. The suspect is still at large. Officials identify him as a German citizen with Lebanese roots and may have been armed with a machete. Berlin authorities say as a million people participate in the LGBTQ+ parade every year. It is 100 days until the midterm elections. NPR's Mara Liasson reports on where things stand for both parties.
5: Republicans are facing strong headwinds. President Trump's approval rating is under 40%, and voters are sour on the economy. The Iran war and Trump's tariffs are keeping prices up. But Republicans have some advantages, too. They've raised much more money than Democrats, and Republican gerrymanders have reduced the number of competitive House districts to less than 20. Democrats have the advantage of enthusiasm. Democratic voters have turned out in larger numbers than Republicans in primaries and special elections this year. To win the majority in the Senate, Democrats need a pickup of net 4 seats, and to win the House, they need 3 seats. Mara Liasson, NPR News.
2: Wall Street is heading into a busy week with the Federal Reserve facing a big decision on interest rates and earnings reports from big tech and big oil. NPR's Rafael Nam reports.
6: The Fed is set to hold its latest policy meeting at a time of high uncertainty. Although investors for now believe policymakers will hold rates steady, many are betting the Fed may have to raise them this year if inflation picks up as expected. That's because the continued war with Iran has led to a spike in energy prices. We'll also get a first read of economic growth in the second quarter, which covers from April to June. And we have a slew of important tech earnings, including from Microsoft and Meta. Investors will also carefully eye the earnings of Chevron and ExxonMobil at a time of big volatility in the energy markets. Rafael Nam, NPR News.
2: This is NPR News in Washington. Ukrainian President Volodymyr Zelensky says his forces bombed a ship in the Caspian Sea between Russia and Iran. He said it was transporting military cargo in cooperation with Iran. He did not provide details. Iran condemned the attack, saying it was a commercial vessel and that one sailor was killed. Israel's military continues to carry out mass raids in the occupied West Bank, arresting dozens of Palestinians. This comes after a deadly confrontation that left 2 Israelis and 4 Palestinians dead. NPR's Emily Fang reports.
7: Videos on Friday show Israeli settlers from an illegal settlement in the West Bank confronting residents in a Palestinian village, sparking a gunfight. The Israeli army has sealed off the area and set up checkpoints. The Israeli advocacy group Physicians for Human Rights says two Palestinian women were forced to give birth inside cars because of those checkpoints blocking roads to hospitals. There have also been a wave of retaliatory attacks against more Palestinian villages. The mayor of the village of Kusra says a mosque there was set on fire and Hebrew slogans of revenge sprayed on its walls. In Israel, initial blanket outrage over the deaths of the two Israelis has turned into questions about why the settlers were in an area off limits to Israeli citizens. Emily Fang, NPR News, Tel Aviv.
8: UNESCO today designated the Normandy D-Day beaches in northern France as a protected World Heritage Site. The UN organization said the beaches formed an exceptional cultural landscape shaped by the events of 1944 and by their enduring remembrance. I'm Nora Rahm, NPR News in Washington.
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0: This is The Pulse, stories about the people and places at the heart of health and science. I'm Mike and Scott. Lorraine Justares was in the Philippines to celebrate her 35th birthday. Her family's from there and she's visited many times. Lorraine had brought along a friend.
12: And so it was her first time in the Philippines and I wanted to show her like an amazing time. So we visited my family in Manila. I wanted to give her like the full experience, like the city experience and then like the islands, of course.
0: The Philippines is a chain of more than 7,000 tropical islands, one more stunning than the next.
12: I think they are the most beautiful beaches in the world.
0: They had traveled to a resort on a remote island. It was a long trip by ferry, bus, and then a small boat. Then a walk up a mountain. Lorraine's friend, Lisa Wilk, remembers that well.
13: And at the top, we relaxed there for a while because we're exhausted.
0: Staff brought them refreshing drinks and some food.
13: We were relaxing, beautiful view, you could see everything around. And I even made like a story online on my phone and wrote, never leaving this place.
0: Lisa went to get a shower in their cabana. Lorraine was hanging out in a hammock, enjoying the views, and her cousin was there too.
12: And so we were just kind of like goofing around, and I'm a little bit clumsy, and so I fell out of the hammock and hit my head 3 times on metal bars. So loud that Lisa could hear the bangs from, like, the cabana that she was in while she was in the shower.
13: And just heard a ginormous loud thump and then crying, and she laid on the ground.
12: I thought I was going to die. Like, I just basically, like, accepted. I was like, okay, I have probably a brain bleed, and I'm going to die. The crazy thing is, like, there was nothing on the island. Like, no doctor, nothing.
0: They alerted the resort staff, and men carried Lorraine back down the mountain on a makeshift stretcher.
13: Down these zigzag paths.
12: So what we had to do was we had to take a emergency jet boat to a former leper colony, which was the closest hospital that they had. I was like, this is pretty exciting for everybody. Like, I was, like, on death's door, I thought. You know, but I was like, we get to go to a leper colony, like the traveler. And me was still very much alive.
0: When they got to the local hospital, Lorraine's excitement faded quickly.
12: They took me into, like, the emergency room area, and it was just, like, an open space. There was blood everywhere, like bandages.
0: From previous patients.
12: It was just, like, not sanitary.
0: They examined her, but they didn't have equipment to scan for potential brain bleeds, and Lorraine, her cousin, and Lisa had to wait on the island to travel back to Manila.
12: They put us up in a sort of boarding home, like right next to the hospital, so that they could keep an eye on me. And so Lisa got the full experience. Like, there was a brownout every day. We didn't have a shower. We had a bucket where, like, drips of water came out, and that was it. And, like, you know, so we were all sleeping on one bed waiting to see if I would die.
0: In the end, Lorraine was okay. She didn't have a brain bleed. But this was a reminder that when you escape to a faraway paradise, you're also far away from medical care should you need it. Vacations are a time to experience new things, to restore our minds and bodies, but sometimes the opposite happens. On this episode, when travel wrecks your health, and some tips on how to deal with those situations. To get started, let's talk about something most of us experience when we're traveling across time zones, jet lag.
14: Jet lag is this process of the body clock playing catch up. It's trying to get on this new schedule, but it's only shifting a couple hours every day.
0: That's Olivia Walsh. She is a researcher at the University of Michigan and CEO of a circadian rhythm startup called Arkiscope. And is that body clock the reason why so often when we have jet lag, we feel like slightly nauseous and our brain is foggy and we're just like, yeah, like just not firing on all cylinders?
14: Yeah, absolutely. So it's not just your body clock, you know, there's stress. And if you haven't slept, then independent of whatever your body clock is doing, you will not be a happy camper, but it's mostly your body clock, because you think about all the things it's doing are still in that old time zone. So digestion. Often you land in a new time zone and you're trying to eat when your stomach is functionally asleep. It's in night mode. Mood. We often have real low points in our mood during the time when we would normally be asleep. And so you go through these periods of feeling bleh and mood, feeling bleh from a nausea perspective, and it gradually goes away because of this sluggish process of playing catch up.
0: How long does it take to adjust? So there's always this formula I hear that it's one day per hour that has shifted. What kind of math do you do?
14: Yeah, it's a good rule of thumb. So if you're switching your body clock by 5 hours, prepare for 5 days of adjustment. You can do it faster, though. The way you do it faster is by being kind of aggressive about your light exposure, avoiding it at some times, even counterintuitive times, and getting it at other times. Even if, say, the sun in your destination time zone has gone down, it might still be good for you to get light then to drag your body clock to this new time zone.
0: When I talked to Olivia, I was about to go on a 2-week trip to Germany, which is 6 hours ahead of my East Coast home. I'm from Germany and I fly back often, so I know that I get adjusted quickly when I arrive there, but then when I return to the U.S., I really struggle. So I asked Olivia if she could give me some advice.
14: Yeah, and I would say that direction, the most likely thing that's going to happen is, okay, you were in Frankfurt, your body is on Germany time.
0: Mm-hmm.
14: Now you're in the U.S., you fall asleep from travel exhaustion, you're probably going to wake up in the middle of the night.
0: Yes.
14: On U.S. time.
0: Yes.
14: That's like 8 a.m. in Frankfurt or 9 a.m. It could be hard to sleep in later, so it's 3 a.m. What do? Avoid light. And avoid light longer than you think. Put on some cool shades and wear them until, I would say, 10 a.m. Philadelphia time. What that's doing is it's basically saying, I'm going to block any light signal that would pull me back towards Germany time. And then once you hit 10 a.m. on that first day, the name of the game totally switches. You want to get as much bright light as possible. And then that evening, you just leave all the lights on in your house. You're really trying to not just, like, stay awake for the sake of staying awake, but tell your body it needs to become later.
0: Got you. So light is really the primary signal that we get for our body in terms of what am I supposed to do now?
14: Exactly. And jet lag is very artificial, right? Like, it's not something when we were evolving that spontaneously we would need to shift our body clock from 8 hours. And as a result, when we're trying to get over jet lag as quickly as possible, it pays to do somewhat artificial things, like embrace the vampire life, avoid light, seek the darkness.
0: So let's say I'm back, I wake up, if I'm lucky, around 4 a.m., I should not turn on the light, not open the curtains, just kind of fumble around in the dim light as much as I can, then maybe put on my sunglasses, keep the sunglasses on until it's 10 a.m., and then I'm basically saying, okay, sun is rising, good morning.
14: Exactly.
0: When you have done this, how has it helped you?
14: It's made me sleep better, faster. I feel great. So I go on trips with my friends, and I'm walking around the airport with sunglasses on. I'm keeping all the lights on overhead until 11 p.m. They're like, whatever, I'm just going to follow the sun. I'm sleepy. And by day two, I'm like just the most obnoxious chipper person you can imagine. And they've got like four espressos in front of them, and their eye is twitching. It's all thanks to the power of light.
0: That's Olivia Walsh. She's a researcher at the University of Michigan and the author of Sleep Groove, Why Your Body's Clock is So Messed Up and What to Do About It. When I came back from Germany in early July, I tried my best to implement Olivia's advice. I recorded myself while I was going through the worst of my jet lag. I just got back from Germany last night. This morning I woke up at around 3 in the morning, and I forced myself to just stay in bed, kept my eyes closed, kept everything dark. So now I'm going to go to work. Whew, it's going to be a long day. And it was. By 2 o'clock in the afternoon, my head was pounding, my vision was blurry, my stomach was really upset, but I went for a walk in the midday sun, and when I got home, I forced myself to stay awake until 9. I woke up at 4 the next morning. That was a little better. The second day was much the same, and here's a recording from day 3. To be honest, yesterday was rough. I really did not do well. My stomach was really upset, and I just felt so tired. And also, like, kind of irritable and annoyed at the world, which is not usually what I'm like. You know, I'm usually pretty chill, or maybe not chill as such. But I'm not cranky. I'm not a cranky person. And yesterday, I was totally cranky. Oh my God, there are baby goats. There are baby goats. There is literally a car parked here with baby goats. Baby goats make everything better, but I was still having a lot of trouble staying focused. I stuck with Olivia's advice, and by Friday morning, I was really feeling a lot better.
14: Okay, so today is the first day that I actually feel, whew, like I'm coming back online. My brain is doing a lot better. I slept till about 6 this morning. And yeah, I feel actually rested and more normal today. So I'm feeling zen.
0: By the way, after our conversation, Olivia created something she calls a vampire slider. You can put in your travel information, and the tool will generate a jet lag plan for you. Traveling means you're breaking free from routines and experiencing new things. But that exciting aspect can also spell trouble in the bathroom. I'm not talking about what happens when you have an adverse reaction to a new or unusual food, but rather a slowdown in the digestive system. Pulse producer Nicole Curry is here now to discuss an issue that can put a serious damper on your travel plans.
15: Vacation constipation is a real thing, and it's time we talk about it. All right, Nicole, I'm glad you are brave enough to broach this topic because this is something you experience. How does it affect you?
16: Yeah, it's sort of that problem that keeps building and building and building. It's like I start my vacation off on day one and I have a good time. And then when it's time to use the bathroom, I can't really go, which isn't a big deal on the first day. But then day two comes around and I'm like, oh, I still can't go. That's weird. And then by day three, I'm bloated and I still can't go. And then by day four, people want to take photos and I'm like, I don't look great for photos if I'm just so constipated and bloated. And the whole time I'm just like, I need to go. Number two, I am not regular right now, and that's a problem.
15: And this is something a lot of people deal with, even though they might not talk about it, and obviously it's not going to be on their Instagram stories, but why is this happening to people?
16: Yes, so I'm not alone in this issue. This actually affects about 40% of people when they travel. And so I wanted to know what others thought, why they can't go number two on vacation.
17: Something about being in a different environment, but I can attest that it is true from personal experience, but I don't know why.
18: Okay, one, I think fiber intake is extremely important. I think being in routine is extremely important. And also our stress levels are extremely important. And all of these things I feel get shifted when we're in a new location.
17: Oh, it depends. If you buy yourself, you shouldn't have a problem going number two on vacation if you buy yourself.
15: I'm surprised you got people to talk about this. But you also talked to an expert on this topic.
16: Yes, so lucky for me, I was able to track down neurogastroenterologist Trisha Pasricha. She has a new book out. It's called You've Been Pooping All Wrong, How to Make Your Bowel Movements a Joy. So naturally, this was the person to go to.
15: I would say so, yes.
16: In her book, she answers a lot of questions people have about their bowel movements. Among them, why no one poops normally on vacation.
19: Nobody does. It's one of the biggest reasons people's vacations go so awry. And I hear this all the time, that they should have had a really lovely time in Europe with their families or going somewhere nice and warm with their friends. And instead, by day three, day four, they realize they haven't pooped the entire time and they're just completely miserable.
15: So that really sounds like exactly what happens to you. What did she tell you about the reasons?
16: Yeah, so it's not just one. Trisha says it comes down to several things.
19: If we take a step back and remember the physiology of our colons are a creature of habit. So they actually operate on a circadian rhythm. They go pretty quiet at night with very little movement. And then they first 1 or 2 hours upon waking, they're really bustling with activity. And that's why a lot of people do regularly go in the morning, because that's a time when your colon is naturally starting to contract and push things forward. And then other things happen in the morning, like we often drink a cup of coffee that helps stimulate contractions. We might go for a walk with the dog. Walking and exercise can do all that. When we go on vacation, we often throw our normal schedule out the door, and our colons are really suffering. We sleep late, which throws the circadian rhythm off. We don't exercise as much as, I mean, half the time, the whole point of vacation is to not exercise. It's to lounge. And then, you know, we often eat foods that we wouldn't normally eat at home in the quantities we wouldn't eat at home.
15: All right. So it sounds like the circadian rhythm strikes yet again.
16: Yeah, and it's not something you can really escape. So Trisha shared some really good advice with me.
19: Try to seek out more fiber than you usually would. Like, order broccoli. I know that's weird. I know that's lame. I know that's not what you want to do on vacation. But just order a real adult vegetable at dinner. But if you even don't want to bother with all of that, just pack a fiber supplement. Do something to eat more fiber and stay more hydrated than even you would at home, because you have a lot of catching up to do when you're on vacation.
16: But, you know, it's interesting. So this may be TMI, but when I'm on vacation... Right, that's out the window with this conversation.
19: Yeah.
16: When I'm on vacation, I feel like this sense of discomfort with the hotel bathroom.
19: Yeah.
16: I don't know what it is. There's nothing like my bathroom. And I feel like it takes me like 3 or 4 days
19: yeah.
16: to chill out.
15: Is there any truth to that?
14: Yeah, totally truth to it. So one of the principles about pooping that I think we don't talk about enough is that you have to feel safe. You actually physically cannot have a bowel movement unless you feel safe, short of an incredibly stressful situation where suddenly you have this urgency mm-hmm. to go that you struggle to control. You have to relax the sphincters at the end of the line. And you don't do that if you're uncomfortable. And it's very common for people to get out of that environment. People can't even poop at work. Going in a public restroom is so stressful for so many people. And now you're going to this hotel. God forbid you're sharing that hotel room with your cousins or your best friends and everyone's judging each other, four people to a room. It's horrible. People can't go. And I often hear stories of people saying, I was on vacation and I had to escape to the hotel lobby because there's too much going on in that bathroom. That's no way to live. And also that lobby is not such a great option either.
15: What did Trisha say you should do if you find yourself in that situation?
20: So her advice was to completely zen out, sort of forget where you are in a sense.
14: Sometimes that means literally putting some headphones on and just tuning out the external environment, shutting your eyes, putting headphones on, and pretending you're somewhere else, because that can help stimulate the vagus nerve, get you feeling relaxed, and getting you to go when you're just trying to have a bowel movement and move on.
15: So I guess, Nicole, next time you're on vacation, trying to go to the bathroom, you could just pretend you're at home.
20: Yes, that's something I'm going to try moving forward, and I guess we'll see how that goes.
15: That's Pulse producer Nicole Curry with an update on vacation constipation. Her full interview with Trisha Pasricha is available on our podcast feed. Trisha's new book is called You've Been Pooping All Wrong, How to Make Your Bowel Movements a Joy.
20: But they should be a joy.
15: Yes. Yes. Coming up, cruise ships often have several thousand passengers on board, and that means lots of opportunities for illness to spread.
1: They wanted everybody to get off the ship, including crew, and that was not a normal procedure.
15: 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In Paris, it's more like an obsession.
21: 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They'll take a real moment to let it melt on their tongues.
15: Alexander Crapanzano, author of Chocolat, on the next Louisiana Eats, Sunday afternoons at 3 on Red River Radio.
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15: This is The Pulse. I'm Mike and Scott. We're talking about vacation health troubles. We wanted to hear from all of you about some of the challenges you've had while traveling.
23: My name is Tyler Delvecchio. When I was 11, my parents organized a vacation for me and my two brothers, and the destination was Disney World, which, every kid wants to go to Disney World, so I was super excited. Rock and Roller Coaster, probably my favorite one. Tower of Terror, definitely. My grandma went on that one with me, and that's a precious photo. I'm never going to lose that one. 3 days in, started getting these, sores on my body, and they were itchy.
15: Tyler went to see a doctor. Diagnosis, chicken pox.
23: I remember the shock, and I don't think I started crying until I was on the way back to the hotel when the reality was setting in of, how effective this would be to my vacation. It did get in the way, but I'll say my parents didn't exactly, maybe didn't do everything the doctor said. I think I was outside the hotel room more than I should have been during this vacation.
15: Anytime a lot of people from all over the world come together in a confined area, theme park or an airport, there is a risk of being exposed to illness, a risk of infection. And that's certainly true for cruises. According to AAA, more than 21 million Americans will go on a cruise this year, enjoying beautiful views, all-you-can-eat buffets, entertainment, and faraway port cities. But sometimes, these trips can go terribly wrong. Liz Tung has this story.
3: A few years ago, right before Gay Quarter and her husband Phil were set to leave on a two-week cruise, she was struck by a sudden, horrible feeling.
1: I said, you know, I don't really want to go on this trip.
3: Gay is a novelist who loves to travel. She's been all over the world, but actually already taken this specific cruise. It would start in Yokohama, a large port city near Tokyo, stop in Taiwan, Hong Kong, Vietnam, and a bunch of little towns in Japan, and then end up back at Yokohama. They had loved it the first time.
1: And we loved it so much we talked two other couples to come in with us.
3: But now, right before the trip, instead of excitement, they were feeling this strange sense of dread.
1: We both felt like something bad could happen to us. We should have listened.
3: The cruise started off well. It was near the end of January, the start of Chinese New Year, which is celebrated across Asia, and there was a festive spirit in the air.
1: So the boat was filled with generations of families, from the youngest babies to the 80-year-old elders, and they were having their family reunion New Year's time together.
3: Their ship, the Diamond Princess, was huge. It had 18 decks, which included a casino, multiple pools, a theater, even a 9-hole putting course. And it carried almost 3,000 passengers and more than 1,000 crew. It was fun and bustling. But towards the end of the cruise, something strange happened.
1: We arrived in Okinawa, and they wanted everybody to get off the ship, including crew, and to go through customs, and that was not a normal procedure.
3: It turned out they wanted to do an extensive health check of everyone. And as Gay and Phil entered the customs facility, it became clear why.
1: There was a sign before you enter the building about the new coronavirus.
3: It was 2020, and Gay had seen the news stories before they left. The ones about people getting sick in Wuhan, China, with some kind of mystery illness.
1: So we knew people were literally dying in the streets in China from something that nobody understood.
3: It was obviously tragic and disturbing, but it seemed very far away. They wouldn't be going anywhere near Wuhan.
1: So we didn't feel it would impact us in any way.
3: But on the night they left Okinawa, the captain came on the intercom and made an announcement, recorded by Phil, who's a documentary filmmaker.
4: Please be advised that we have been notified by the Hong Kong Public Health Authorities that a Hong Kong resident...
1: He wasn't feeling well for a few days.
3: This passenger had actually disembarked almost a week earlier to get medical care when the ship stopped in Hong Kong. And now, doctors had gotten his test results back.
4: He tested positive for coronavirus on February 1st. And as is a standard practice with all coronavirus cases, they have informed us that we'll conduct a review of the vessel upon arrival.
3: So, the captain said, they'd be speeding up to get to their next and final stop, Yokohama, so the Japanese health officials could begin screening passengers and crew for COVID. Once they arrived, the captain said, Japanese health officials would start going cabin to cabin, taking people's temperatures, after which, presumably, everyone would be free to go. Gay and Phil waited patiently for the health officials to arrive, but they never did. The next morning, February 4th, the day after the cruise was originally scheduled to have ended, the captain made another shipwide announcement. He apologized that they hadn't made it to everyone's room yet, and then said that nobody would be allowed to leave the ship that morning as originally planned. By this time, the seriousness of COVID was starting to dawn on the world.
5: Another devastating day for mainland China, reporting 97 new deaths in the coronavirus outbreak this evening. That brings the total death toll now to more than 1,100.
3: The next day, the captain made another announcement.
20: COVID had made it on board the ship. And not only that,
1: that we're now quarantined in our rooms, which we did not expect. And it said something about 2 weeks. 2 weeks?
2: Thousands of passengers and crew are in quarantine after 10 people contracted the potentially deadly virus while on board.
20: Soon, the Diamond Princess outbreak and the two-week quarantine hit the news.
2: And reading the description and listening to the descriptions of what's going on this boat, it's like some kind of apocalyptic movie.
20: From the balcony of their cabin, which faced the port of Yokohama, Gay and Phil watched as infected people were transported to the hospital.
1: And we could see everything that was happening, which was all the ambulances, fire trucks, emergency services, lined up on the dock. They did put up some kind of drape so you couldn't see people being put into the ambulances, but you saw them coming and going. And the people on the dock were all wearing hazmat suits. I mean, it was like looking out at a horror movie.
20: It was terrifying. The move to quarantine the Diamond Princess was controversial, because most passengers and crew on the ship had not contracted COVID. But now, trapped on the ship, there was a major chance that they would, in an environment that was both poorly suited to infection control and had limited medical care. Barbara Mutori is a professor of hygiene and epidemiology at the Medical School of the University of Thessaly in Greece. And she's been studying disease outbreaks on cruise ships for the last 20 years. In fact, she helped author a set of recommendations dealing with disease outbreaks on ships that was released just before the quarantine was announced.
6: And our advice was disembarkation, because having people in quarantine and isolation ashore would be much better.
20: The reason it's better to have passengers disembark and isolate on land, Barbara says, is because cruise ships simply aren't set up to quarantine thousands of people, because quarantines are guided by specific rules, and they had no way of making sure those rules were being followed on the ship. Meanwhile, on the Diamond Princess, people kept on getting sick. Every day, the captain would make an announcement updating passengers on how many new infections had been identified.
1: And they would say, by nationality, you know, one American, three British, two French.
4: It is four looks, one Argentinian, five Australian, five Canadians, 21 Japanese.
20: Eventually, passengers also began hearing reports that some of the people who'd been removed from the ship had died.
1: It turned out most of the people who died were elderly. And, you know, we had seen these large family groups, you know, like a 30-year-old pushing a 90-year-old grandpa in a wheelchair. And we began to wonder if any of them were the ones that died.
20: By this point, Gay and Phil were terrified. They were both in their mid-70s, and they knew they were especially vulnerable. They'd also started hearing that since local hospitals were full, sick people from the ship were now being sent to hospitals across Japan. And the idea of being separated while facing a life-threatening illness with no cure was more than they could bear. So, in an effort to get off the ship, they decided to launch a media campaign from their cabin. Here's Gay on MSNBC.
1: We are really terrified about this virus. I believe we're the second largest cluster of virus outside of China, and we've seen the numbers go up there exponentially, and they are doing that on this ship.
20: And those numbers just kept on climbing. By the sixth day of the quarantine, the daily count of new cases had reached 65, for a total of 135, and the world was watching.
7: Other than

0: the U.S. government response to COVID-19, Anthony Fauci.
1: And she came back and she said, Dr. Fauci and his colleagues think this is airborne, and it's probably coming through the air ducts. And you should leave your balcony door open, and you should seal your air ducts where you're getting air conditioning.
0: Luckily, Gay and Phil always travel with gaffer tape. So they use the tape, along with a piece of cardboard, to seal off the vent to their room. And then, despite the freezing cold temperatures, they propped open their balcony door and spent their days in bed to keep warm, all while continuing their campaign to get off the ship. Eventually, their efforts paid off. As it turned out, an acquaintance of their son worked in the White House with President Trump.
1: And he went to the president and said, we have friends on that ship that's under quarantine. Can we send the State Department to bring them home?
0: Trump initially said no, that we didn't want to bring COVID to American shores.
1: But then I did a Fox News piece. And President Trump always has Fox News on in his office. And he called out in the hall, hey, come here for a minute. Is this your grandmother? And he said, well, he didn't contradict the president. He said, yes, you know, President, that is the people we're talking about. And the president said, go get them.
0: Gay says that Trump actually changed his mind the next day. But by that time, the wheels of the State Department were in motion.
1: Doctors arrived, a team of doctors from the CDC in super-duper hazmat suits, and went around from room to room, talked to everybody. They talked to all the Americans.
0: And told them that they were going to be evacuated on one of two flights, one to Texas and one to California. Finally, they arrived in the U.S., where the passengers, more than 300 of them, were quarantined for another 14 days at two different Air Force bases. In the end, Gay and Phil never got sick, but they did end up dealing with other issues.
1: We had psychiatric problems afterwards, PTSD-type problems. And while I was in quarantine in Texas, I kept feeling like the rooms were falling, the walls were coming closer and closer, you know, a lot of strange things.
0: The entire debacle might have been a nightmare for the passengers, but it proved to be an unexpected boon to researchers.
2: So the outbreak provided an early view of the transmission dynamics and the natural history of the disease of COVID-19.
0: That's Gerardo Chowell, a professor of epidemiology and biostatistics at the Georgia State University School of Public Health in Atlanta. And he says that the Diamond Princess outbreak basically became an unintended natural experiment, one that yielded some of the world's earliest insights into how COVID spread, both because it happened so early in the pandemic, before much was known about the illness, and because the ship was a relatively closed system, making it a lot easier to identify new infections and to track how they were spreading.
2: So it was a great opportunity to learn about the epidemiology of this novel virus.
0: Gerardo co-authored a couple papers on the Diamond Princess. And he says one of the major insights gleaned from the whole thing was that almost half of infected people showed no symptoms, at least at the time of testing. 18% never developed symptoms, but they did still spread the virus. In fact, one modeling study estimated that these asymptomatic people may have been the source of up to 69% of infections.
2: And so these really highlighted the importance of early detection of infections, not through classical symptoms-based surveillance, but it was really needed testing and rapid testing to be able to quickly identify those infections and put in place interventions.
0: But a big question remains. Was the quarantine worth it? I asked Gerardo what he thought.
2: That's a hard question. Definitely, the quarantine that was put in place represented a significant challenge to the individuals on board. But at the end of the day, I believe that these interventions help avert a substantial number of cases and potentially a number of deaths as well.
0: By the end of the whole ordeal, more than 700 people on the Diamond Princess had tested positive for COVID, and 14 had died. As for Gay and Phil, you might be surprised.

0: surprised to learn that this was not their last cruise. As compensation, the cruise line gave all the passengers their money back and a credit to use for another trip. But they are way more cautious about where they go and when, because even now, outbreaks on cruise ships continue.
1: I know many, many people, 22 very close friends, who've gone on cruises recently, and they've all got COVID or the flu.
2: That story was reported by Liz Tong. We're talking about vacation health problems. Coming up, snorkeling is a favorite tourist activity in Hawaii.
3: So Dave and his wife, Carrie, were visiting Maui for their 45th wedding anniversary.
2: But in some rare cases, it can take a deadly turn.
3: And as she gets to the shore, she realizes Dave is no longer behind her.
2: That's next on The Pulse.
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2: This is The Pulse. I'm Mike and Scott. We're talking about vacation health woes, and we wanted to hear from you. What challenges have you encountered?
8: Oh, boy. My name is Brianna Bonnie Spaz. Right before the pandemic, in January of 2020, I took a trip to Colorado to go skiing with a group of my friends, and I had an incident. I thought my limited skiing career in the Northeast was going to prepare me for the mountains in Colorado, and I'll tell you what, it did not. So we get to the bunny slope. I think it was literally called practice run, and I get 10 feet down the mountain, and I tore my ACL. So I'm screaming my head off. People are looking up from the ski lift going, "Do you need help?" And I'm like, "Yeah." And my friend has to take her skis off. And when you ski, you have these boots and they're not easy to walk in. So she clicks her skis off and she's climbing back up. And so the ski patrol comes and they bring their toboggan. They strap me in completely. They got my arms over my chest and they have your head completely strapped down to this sled. And they tell my friend, "We'll go slow. You can follow us down the mountain and then get in the ambulance to come to the hospital." The emergency ski patrol going slow for them is faster than my best friend has ever skied in her entire life. So they're gone. It took her another probably 25 to 30 minutes to get down the mountain.
2: This is The Pulse. I'm Mike and Scott. We're talking about vacation health troubles. Hawaii is a dream travel destination for many people. It's a natural wonderland with dramatic volcanic cliffs, beautiful white sand beaches, coral reefs, and crystal clear ocean water shimmering in any shade of blue you can imagine. But that water is also a source of danger. Caitlin Thompson is an investigative reporter for Honolulu Civil Beat, and she's been looking into the high number of drowning deaths in Hawaii, specifically related to snorkeling. In her investigation, Caitlin discovered 225 snorkeling deaths that were recorded in Hawaii between 2015 and 2024, most of them tourists. One of the cases she covered was a visitor from California named Dave Milan.
3: Yeah, this was a really, really sad case. This one really got me in the heart, to be honest. So Dave and his wife, Carrie, were visiting Maui for their 45th wedding anniversary. Dave grew up in Huntington Beach, California. He was a longtime body surfer. He knew the ocean very well, and he really was the picture of health. He was strong and active.
2: Dave and Carrie went snorkeling on one of their first days in Hawaii.
3: They went out into the waters outside of their hotel, and they were looking for turtles. And after about 20 minutes, Carrie started to get tired and realized, you know, if they wanted to go much further, it's going to be too much exertion. So she encouraged them to turn back. And as she gets to the shore, she realizes Dave is no longer behind her. She starts looking for him everywhere. She starts yelling, trying to find him. And a group of women who were swimming nearby found Dave face first, floating in the water.
2: They pulled him ashore. Carrie is a pediatric nurse and started CPR immediately, but it was too late.
3: They brought him to the hospital, and what they found was that the cause of death was accidental drowning, which didn't make sense to Carrie or to their doctor. Dave didn't have any heart conditions, which is one of the risk factors when it comes to these snorkeling-related fatalities. And, you know, he knew his way around the ocean. It wasn't like he had got caught in a current or something.
2: After further investigation, Carrie now believes that Dave suffered a medical emergency called rapid-onset pulmonary edema. When you're snorkeling, you're breathing through a narrow tube, and in rare cases, this can create negative pressure, drive blood into the lungs, and cause fluid buildup.
3: And it's not like you're swallowing ocean water. It's your own fluids that are gathering in your lungs, and that causes people to lose oxygen in the blood, and that leads to weakness and confusion and a loss of consciousness, and people essentially pass out and are often dying face down in the water, and they're completely calm from the surface. It doesn't look like anything's wrong. It's honestly terrifying.
2: Caitlin says researchers have found that this could be a significant factor in snorkeling-related deaths.
3: I've spoken to people who had near-fatal drownings when it comes to this pulmonary edema. There's a woman named Carol Wilcox who lives in Hawaii, and she was returning from a trip. She got off a plane and pretty quickly after got in the water and was going for a snorkel that she's done many, many times. And pretty quickly, she started to run out of breath in a way that she had never experienced before. And she really realized very quickly she was in trouble because she couldn't catch her breath. She was feeling very weak. So she swam back to shore, and just as she gets up onto the sand, she passes out. And one of the things that Carol emphasizes is the need for preventative warning to tell people this is what you need to do when you realize you can't breathe. You need to take your snorkel off and get to shore.
2: And are there any speculations about why this happens in Hawaii? Or is it just that Hawaii is such a popular snorkeling destination that this is where people have this issue? Or is there something else that could be contributing?
3: You know, there's been some speculation that the plane ride is a factor here. The fact that you are on a long flight, even from the West Coast of the United States, it takes about 6 hours on a plane to get to Hawaii. So you're in the air for quite a long time. A lot of people are coming from even further away. And there's speculation by medical experts that that length of time in the airplane is causing some trauma to the lungs. And then when people land and then very quickly get in the water, there's some concern that that's a factor and that that makes people more likely. The problem is that research hasn't really been done into this. There's very much a need for more research here. We need more study of this before we can really say that the plane ride is what makes people more susceptible to this pulmonary edema that is costing people their lives while snorkeling. One thing we do know is that the type of snorkel seems to matter significantly. So a snorkel that has more resistance, maybe it has something on top that prevents more air from getting out. Maybe it's a more narrow snorkel. Maybe the way that the valve is constructed, it doesn't allow as much air to pass through. The more restriction of the air coming in and out of the snorkel the more risk of something like pulmonary edema, because your lungs are working significantly harder to get less air.
2: When Caitlin started investigating these cases, she also found that data collection on snorkeling deaths is spotty. Details like the type of mask somebody was wearing or when they arrived on the island are not always recorded.
3: The State Department of Health has hired a drowning prevention coordinator, and they've also brought on for a limited time an epidemiologist who's going to be focused specifically on drowning prevention and water safety. And so the idea is that hopefully we will have more data and more research going forward.
2: But even if research is still emerging, Caitlin says prevention is key.
3: We need to be warning people now about the risk factors when it comes to snorkeling in particular.
2: This is something survivors of near drownings and people who have lost loved ones are passionate about.
3: They really want to see the risk factors outlined at the beaches now. They want to see signs that say, be careful of which snorkel you choose. Don't overexert yourself. Getting off a plane and getting right in the water with a snorkel may not be the best choice, and maybe they should wait a few days. If you have a heart condition, maybe consider whether you should be getting in the water, because we do know that heart conditions are a really big risk factor when it comes to snorkeling-related fatalities.
2: Caitlin says warnings and prevention would make snorkeling safer, an activity that is truly a part of experiencing Hawaii.
3: It's such an easily accessible thing here. You really can go buy a snorkel and a mask pretty much anywhere and get straight in the water and go snorkeling and see fish and see turtles.
2: Caitlin Thompson is an investigative reporter with Honolulu Civil Beat. We'll put a link to her series on our website at whyy.org/thepulse. With travel season in full swing, we're also releasing a podcast extra shortly, a conversation with Cal Flynn about her new book, The Savage Landscape, How We Make the Wilderness.
9: When I am going for a wilderness experience, I suppose what I'm looking for is distance, and that is physical distance, but it's also mental distance. 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But actually, for me, a big part of it is the sort of arduousness of the journey to get there. It's this sense of getting further and further away.
2: 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Our health and science reporters are Alan Yu and Liz Tan. 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
2: And thanks to their instructors, Angelina McCloskey and Trent Hinson. Charlie Kyer is our engineer. Our producers are Nicole Curry and Lindsay Lazarski. I'm Mike and Scott. 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
10: Coming up on The Art Show with me, Nikki Baby, British-Argentinian actor Anya Taylor-Joy on playing a con artist in the new TV series Lucky. Supergirl, the Australian actor Millie Alcock, talks about DC's latest summer movie. Cuban artist Tania Bruguera on her conceptual and political work. And American author Dave Eggers discusses his new novel about the art world, Contrapposto.
18: I wrote about art for many years, and I was a designer and illustrator here and there. And so all these ideas were sort of percolating, and maybe 15, 20 years ago, I started thinking about these two characters that embody different approaches to a life in the arts.
10: Also on the show, South Korean singer-songwriter Peggy Gu talks about becoming a superstar DJ, and I'll be talking to the Portuguese musician Ana Lua Caiano about reimagining her country's musical heritage. All that and more still to come on The Arts Hour.
19: BBC News with Sue Montgomery. The German Chancellor Friedrich Merz says there will be consequences after Saturday's attack on Berlin's Pride Parade, urging people not to be intimidated. Earlier, the Interior Minister, Alexander Dobrindt, said everything indicated that the attack was an act of Islamist terrorism. One woman was killed and many were injured when a man rammed his car into a crowd, then stabbed many people. Joe Inwood reports.
20: Describing himself as dumbstruck and deeply shaken, Germany's interior minister said Abdul Balut was an Islamist who was known to police and had a previous conviction. Alexander Dobrindt also said the man was of Lebanese heritage, but a German citizen by birth. There was also an increase in the number confirmed to have been injured at the Christopher Street Day event, up to 29. He was speaking at a press conference in the park where the suspect's car had been found.
19: More than 330,000 people have now been ordered to leave their homes in France and Spain due to devastating wildfires. The French Interior Minister, Laurent Nunez, said the situation near the city of Bordeaux remained unfavourable, with the fire moving erratically towards the metropolitan area. Here's Nick Beek.
21: France is now tackling one of its largest forest fires since the Second World War. Six towns south of Bordeaux are the latest to be evacuated. Firefighters there have described how the flames have created their own whirlwinds, making the spread even more unpredictable. In Spain, a change in the wind has helped. The Prime Minister, Pedro Sanchez, headed to Avila, where the fiercest fires are raging. He said the scale of the disaster was very, very difficult to cope with.
19: A protected area for migratory animals has become South Sudan's first ever World Heritage Site. The Boma Badingalo landscape is home to one of the world's largest wildlife migrations. Officials hope the international recognition will help protect the ecosystem. Here's Alfred Lastek.
22: In a statement, the government said the designation recognized the landscape's outstanding universal value and one of the world's largest wildlife migrations. The protected area covers about 12 million hectares and supports an estimated 6 million migrating antelope each year. Officials say the listing will boost conservation efforts as the landscape faces growing threats from poaching, development and climate change.
19: Romania has said it will summon the Russian ambassador after a drone crossed into the country's airspace, the third in 3 days. All three drones were shot down. The first has been identified as a model used by Russia's military. A NATO spokesman said the one shot down on Sunday also appeared to come from Russia. World News from the BBC. The US ambassador to the United Nations says President Trump has paused military strikes on Iran to give diplomacy more time. Mike Waltz said the president wanted to give talks a little bit of room, although he warned the US remain ready to resume attacks. Iran says it's also halted strikes in the region while talks through Omani mediators make progress. U.S. media reports suggest concerns in Washington about dwindling supplies of missile interceptors may also have influenced the polls. The Egyptian government says its efforts to improve the capital's poor air quality have reduced fine particle pollution by nearly 60% in the first half of this year. Yusuf Taha reports.
0: People with pulmonary conditions like asthma have always been advised to minimize their outdoor time in Cairo, but they should be able to breathe a little easier now. The government says it aims to eliminate the seasonal black smog, which rises above the city like a menacing beast in searing summer heat, compounded by farmers burning rice husks and other agricultural waste. The government has been switching to zero-emission buses and increasing the cycle lane network. Cairo's traffic causes a third of airborne pollution, while tall buildings and narrow streets trap exhaust and dust.
19: Five people are believed to have died while trying to climb Mount Elbrus, Europe's highest mountain. All five were from Bosnia, with a married couple among them. Elbrus sits in the southwest of Russia and is notorious for sudden changes of weather. The biennial Women's Africa Cup of Nations kicks off in Morocco shortly, with a record 16 teams taking part. Defending champions Nigeria are chasing an 11th title, while host Morocco will hope to improve on their past two performances when they finish runners-up. Cape Verde and Malawi are making their debuts, while Egypt returned to the competition. BBC News.
10: Hello and welcome to the Arts Hour from the BBC World Service. I'm Nikki Baby, bringing you a star-studded lineup of guests and some cultural companionship with the best global arts and culture conversation from across the BBC and beyond. Coming up, British-Argentinian actor Anya Taylor-Joy on playing a con artist in the new TV series Lucky. Supergirl, the Australian actor Millie Alcock on DC's latest big screen revival. And American author Dave Eggers discusses his new novel about the art world, Contrapposto. Also on the show, South Korean singer-songwriter Peggy Gu talks about becoming a superstar DJ. Cuban artist Tania Bruguera talks about her conceptual and political work. And that's not all. I'll be talking to the Portuguese musician Ana Lua Caiano later in the show. And joining me on this journey, we welcome back to the Arts Hour studio Katie Puckrick as this week's cultural critic. Before we go any further, Katie, do you have a cultural highlight that you would like to recommend to the world this week?
1: Yeah, Nikki. So I've recently joined a folk choir where the work is really listening. It's about listening, where to place your voice. The harmonies get really weird. And this is not folk music, but I've recently discovered this beautiful work by the young composer Christopher Churcher. These are pieces that he wrote while he was still a student between age 17 to 20, somewhere around there. And it's choral, shimmering, dissonant harmonies that resolve celestially, really spooky. I like listening to things that you can't predict where they're going, creamy, dreamy, poignant. And it's also interesting because he's writing from the perspective of LGBTQ plus longing, loss of being an outsider. So it sounds like it's church music, but it's actually secular music. And the album is called Moonrise.
10: Thank you, Katie. What a lovely, creamy, dreamy description. First up on the Arts Hour today, British-Argentinian actor Anya Taylor-Joy spent the early years of her life in Buenos Aires. She arrived in London with her family, age 6, not speaking any English. Young Anya didn't want to learn the language because she thought they might one day move back to Argentina. Now she's a global screen star. Though she's worked widely in film, it's a television role which is her most celebrated, playing chess impresario Beth Harmon in the huge hit Netflix series The Queen's Gambit. Her latest role sees her playing a confidence artist on the run, who's wanted by the FBI in the Apple TV crime thriller series Lucky. It's based on the book of the same name by Marissa Stapley. The show's all-star ensemble cast includes Annette Bening, Anjanou Ellis-Taylor, and Timothy Olyphant. Anya Taylor-Joy is the eponymous Lucky, and she takes us on a wild and preposterous ride of twists, turns, and thrills. She spoke to the BBC's Joe Wiley, but first, here's a little taste of the show.
6: I can smell myself smoke.
5: cause so much trouble.
6: Whatever game you're playing here, Lucky, it's not going to go the way you think it will.
7: I'm done running. From you, from anyone.
23: Why did you want to do it? Why did you want to do Lucky? What appealed about her to you?
24: The first thing that made me excited was Reese Witherspoon's company, Hello Sunshine, said, we have read this book and we want you to co-produce it with us, which is extraordinary. You know, I have a production company, Lady Killer, and this was my first opportunity to really do it. And I thought, okay, if I love the book and I feel like I have something to add here, this is such a good first opportunity. And I read the book and I was fascinated by the idea of somebody in a genre that we've all seen and we all love, which is, you know, cons, and it's sexy, and it's George Clooney, and it's a fantastic genre, but like, what is the reality of that like? What is it like when you can't stand still, when nobody knows your real name, when you're constantly having to lie in order to be able to get to the next day? And I was curious about that.
23: So what research did you do? Did you have to do any research?
24: Yeah, I read a couple of books on, it is, I find it so interesting that we all just call them con people, but it's confidence artists, that's what it is. And I think I was really interested in how willing people are to believe in what you tell them, and in the way that you convey that message, people just really do want to believe you at your word.
23: Where do you think that comes from? That is a fascinating thing.
24: I think people, I mean, this is getting very deep, but I think people don't want to admit that they don't know, and they want to have a sense of structure. And I think the reality is that most of us have to be honest with the fact that there are many things that we will never have answers to. And so when somebody shows up and they're assured, then you don't really have to deal in that murky darkness that I think is the reality of life.
23: I guess that goes for the great leaders, doesn't it? Evangelical leaders, and when people just are there, they just believe, they want to believe, they just want to be told, and
24: people want
23: and
24: structure.
23: Not think. Yeah, absolutely. And did you speak to anyone, anybody who's been in that world at all? Well, the books were enough.
24: The books were enough, and I think as I said, because I produced it, I was so a part of every single conversation of creating this world, and that meant that I felt like I had a real understanding of not only Lucky, but also exactly how to slot myself into this thing that we had meticulously put together. So it was such a fabulous way of doing research for this, because I knew what it was going to sound like, I knew what it was going to look like, I knew what I was going to wear. So helpful.
23: Okay, so you're very much in control.
24: Very involved. I am detail orientated, and I'm also really passionate and excited and obsessive about the thing that I care about, which is this art form, you know, and I feel so grateful to have worked with wonderful people who were empowering and who cared and taught me a lot along the way, and what a great first experience.
23: Okay, and physically, you just said you kind of ran so much, but did it take its toll? What were the physical challenges for you?
24: I think I've done a lot of projects where I'm supposed to be the best in the world at whatever physical activity I'm doing, and that's been so much fun because it scratches the perfectionist side of my brain. But for Lucky, she's not a superhero, and the point, and something that I was really interested in, is I wanted there to be a form of audience wish fulfillment where you place yourself in her shoes and you think, gosh, I hope I'd be able to think of something like that, or I hope that I would be that, you know, quick-witted, essentially.
25: Anya Taylor-Joy discussing her Apple TV series Lucky. Well, Katie, I found the first two episodes that had dropped by the time we recorded this show a bit ridiculous. I actually wished that it had been a wink at the audience sort of comedy instead of asking me to take it seriously. She, though, Anya Taylor-Joy, is fully committed to the role. She does a valiant job, as do the other actors, but you are this week's cultural critic, so what did you think?
26: Well, I thought this was about confidence artists and tricksiness and people pulling a fast one, but really it was just a glorified damsel in distress drama where she's being chased and beaten up and hoodwinked and given all sorts of frights. And it made me anxious to watch. I wasn't really enjoying it.
25: So what is the appeal, assuming it had been about a con artist?
26: It might be later on.
25: Yes, exactly. It might develop into that a bit more. But what is the appeal of the con artist?
26: Well, the idea of a trickster is such an archetype across all cultures. You love that idea of somebody who is powerful not because they're big, strong, rich, but because they're wily. They have some skills. They have street smarts. So in a way, they're admirable anti-heroes. But also it's interesting to follow their stories because as a viewer, you put yourself in the position of the person who was tricked and you size yourself up against them and you think, would I have fallen for that?
23: Yes.
26: So I think it's one of those things where you watch these shows and you think, I'm better than they are. I am superior.
25: And do you have a favorite con artist on screen or in literature?
26: I loved the Steven Spielberg film from about, I don't know, 25 years ago, Catch Me If You Can.
25: Oh, brilliant, with Leonardo DiCaprio.
26: Yeah, and Tom Hanks, and that was great. And that was based on a real-life con artist, Frank Abagnale Jr. And if anybody's seen that film, you'll remember the character. It's this like teenage boy who just sweet talks his way into being an airline pilot, being a surgeon, and along the way he's passing bad checks and doing all sorts of backstreet scooches.
25: And all the time being so utterly charming. Thank you, Katie Puckrick. You're listening to The Arts Hour from the BBC World Service. The American writer Dave Eggers began his career in journalism. His breakthrough book, published 26 years ago, was called A Heartbreaking Work of Staggering Genius. The title was supposed to be ironic. However, the critics agreed. He's had huge success since, with novels including A Hologram for the King and The Circle, both adapted into films. Before writing, Dave Eggers wanted to be an artist. And it was this interest that's inspired his latest novel, Contrapposto, an Italian word which means counterpoint and refers to the standing position of the human body with weight leaning on one leg. Michelangelo's sculpture of David is a perfect example. In this book, we follow the journey of Cricket, a shy but romantic boy growing up in small-town America who falls in love with art, and Olympia, a spirited older girl who encourages his ambitions. When Dave Eggers spoke to the BBC Samira Ahmed, she asked him how long this story had been gestating.
18: I've been thinking about it 20-odd years, or maybe longer. I mean, ever since I was briefly in art school myself in the early 90s, and so having fled, I always thought about some of the things I learned and didn't learn in art school. And then I wrote about art for many years, and I was a designer and illustrator here and there. And so all these ideas were sort of percolating, and maybe 15, 20 years ago, I started thinking about these two characters that embodied different approaches to a life in the arts.
23: So you say that you had studied at art school, and there are moments in this novel which rang so true. I thought, did these things happen to you? So he gets an internship in a really pretentious Chicago art gallery where nobody comes to the exhibition at all. Did that happen?
18: Well, I covered art for many years, mostly in San Francisco, a little bit in Chicago, and I was never in any gallery ever when there was another human in that building. And so there were some, and there still remain, and anywhere in any city there's so many of these beautiful spaces with great artwork on the walls and nobody's there. And I think that there's a little bit of a failure to present a welcoming atmosphere to the public. And so I always think it's tragic when you have everything, you have these great young artists or aspiring artists or any late career, whatever, but you don't have a welcoming sort of message. These places can be so off-putting and sterile and snobby. And of all the popular art forms, I think visual art is the most distancing and the most aloof. And I think it's so sad because it should be the most accessible art form because you don't even have to read. You can just walk in and take in a picture. So why these galleries have created such a snooty atmosphere, I think, is really a disservice to the great work that they often show.
23: Yeah. One of the loveliest things about this novel is that sense of the relationship between an older teacher imparting their wisdom to the young Cricket, and as Cricket grows older, he in a sense wants to do the same. And it's interesting how long you have been a champion for young people, and particularly around reading and writing creativity and setting up centres in places like Brooklyn and San Francisco. And I should say, this was a long time before the current moral panic and the backlash against social media and tech. You must have some evidence of the impact of those places, because it's definitely been open for it. Nearly 20 years now?
18: 24 years. We opened in 2002 in San Francisco, Mexico. Now there's 74 centers around the world. And so the idea is applicable anywhere. One just opened in Toowoomba, Australia, that I'll see later on this year.
2: I mean, have there been published writers who've come? Not that that's the primary goal, but are there writers who've come
18: to Sure. The most recent was Javier Zamora, who wrote a beautiful book called Solito about coming up to the U.S. as an unaccompanied minor. He was one of our students and then a tutor and then went on, got his master's and PhD and everything else. I mean, Sally Wen Mao is an award-winning poet. Shanaka Hodge, she had a whole Marvel series. She started as a 16-year-old with us. Not that they needed us. These were all gifted kids that just, we were part of their journey. But mostly we're just trying to make these kids feel heard, feel that their words have power. And right now, on an existential level, making sure that they don't cede their voice to ChatGPT. They have to learn how to write in their own voice, know that it means something to use their own language, and that any time they let a machine speak for them, they become voiceless.
25: Dave Eggers, and the novel is Contrapposto. Our cultural critic on today's Arts Hour is the mighty Katie Puckrick. How did you respond to his words, Katie, just then about losing your voice if you rely on large language model forms of AI to write?
26: The way to discover what your voice actually is through writing, formulating concepts, devising rhythms, delighting in making connections between things that don't seem that they have anything in common with each other. And when you just outsource your thinking to a machine, you're atrophying your brain. And the thing about AI is that it's lowest common denominator of whatever it's been fed. And a lot of times it's just been fed junk food work. So it's so banal. I write about perfume.
25: Yes.
26: And so in the course of doing that, I look at a lot of brand publicity and the brand statements and their blurbs. And so many of them are so obviously just churned out by AI. It's the same idea over and over again. In fact, my job is to punch up that copy. So I 100% agree with Dave that if you don't use it, you'll lose it.
25: And in what ways, if at all, do you find that visual arts is closed off and exclusive?
26: I don't know if the visual arts is closed off and exclusive. I guess you could make a case that perhaps the way it's presented, if you wander into a gallery, an empty gallery in the middle of the afternoon, and it might seem a little daunting because you're the only person in there, and maybe there's a plummy-voiced lady on the door asking you to sign in a book. But when you think about some of the world-class museums like that are here in London, for instance, they're jammed. You can't get up close to the painting, whether it's the National Gallery or the Tate Modern.
25: Katie, thank you so much. You're listening to The Arts Hour from the BBC World Service. Born in South Korea, Peggy Gu has become a world-respected DJ. In 2019, she was in Forbes magazine's 30 Under 30 list of the most influential people from Asia. A singer, too, she's just dropped a new track with Ira Starr, one of Nigeria's biggest music artists. It's called Woman.
3: You're confident, put your hands on your body. We all can't stand, not afraid of this body. You pick up your dreams.
25: Having studied fashion design in London, Peggy Gu didn't take the obvious route to DJ stardom. She told the BBC's Nick Grimshaw that it was in the German capital, Berlin, that her career and word of mouth fame took off.
5: I used to work at the record store, and when I moved to Berlin, I moved to Berlin to understand the music, electronic music, dance music a bit better. Mm-hmm. And I really feel like Berlin made me understand what techno music really is, because I was more always like house music girl. But now Berlin kind of upgraded my taste, I always say like that. London is where I started DJing when I was in university. I started having resident DJ in the clubs here. But I remember making so many mistakes back in that day, playing wrong track, clear the floor. I was playing for two people, one person. And if I think about it, all those experiences kind of helped me learn faster as a DJ and producer too.
8: What was it that made you want to do it in the first place? What was like the call to DJing and to the dance floor for you?
5: I always was a kid that who always showed the new music to my friend. Hey, do you know this song? Do you want to listen to this song? But I actually coincidentally got the first
23: job as a DJ because I was in London College of Fashion, and they always do this Korean party in every university, and then they had someone, a DJ, booked, but he got cancelled because his flight was cancelled or something. And I was like, hi guys, I know how to DJ if you want to give me a shot. And I started DJing, and I kind of smashed it that night. And I started to play a little bit more, and then, yeah, I really got into it.
8: And that was it. Come
23: yeah,
8: on.
23: And I was going out every night.
8: Yes.
23: In London and Berlin.
8: Uh-huh.
23: Like, to see that DJ, to see that DJ. And then I was dancing, but I was staring at the DJ to learn how they mix it and the transition and the journey. I was that weirdo. It was always that one weirdo.
8: Student.
23: Yeah.
8: Student.
23: Basically.
8: Yeah, you were a student of it. That weirdo.
23: But the DJ must be thinking, like, what is she? Is she okay?
8: How does it begin for you? How does a song begin for you when you go into that creative music making process? What's day one like for you?
23: It's really hard to explain that, but a lot of people do ask me, what is your creative process? It's one of those things that I always have to start with some kind of inspiration. Mm-hmm. I like to listen to a lot of records before I make music, and then the inspiration has to be there, and I start from there, and then I think about the lyrics, and then I put, well, my signature sound, bass line, and then when the song is done, I try to write the lyrics. Depends, like, on the inspiration. Yeah. It always changes.
8: Uh-huh. And do you play stuff out to people? Like,
23: yeah.
8: Do you test it on friends or test it in the club?
23: 100%. I always give it to my friend who has no idea anything about music. I was like, how does this sound to you? And she was like, I like it. I was like, okay, it worked. It worked. And then I give it to one of my favorite producers, uh-huh, friend. And then I have a few mentors that I would send it to.
8: Uh-huh.
23: So, yeah.
8: And I want to talk to you about what effect the dance floor has had on you and what it does have on you. I always like hearing from DJs where they enjoy to go and party and go to dance. Is there a place where you think is doing it better than anywhere else right now in the world?
23: That's a great question, because I don't believe in DJ who doesn't like to dance. It's like when someone says, don't trust skinny chef. Kind of same thing, no, isn't it?
8: Right.
23: No?
8: Yeah.
23: It's like,
8: don't
23: I don't believe.
8: Don't trust the DJ that doesn't like to dance.
23: Yeah, yeah. It's so true. Like, I used to go out. That was like, the club was my church.
8: Uh-huh.
23: And if I get a chance to be able to see someone else's performance, whether it's a DJ or artist, I always go. The most recent one I went to was Bad Bunny. I went there not only because I'm a fan of him, but I wanted to get inspiration. And that was in Madrid.
8: Do we have more music coming after Woman? Is there a record?
23: Mode. Yeah, you work
8: something.
23: Yeah, yeah. But probably not this summer.
8: Uh-huh.
23: I like to give a time in between so the track can breathe.
8: Uh-huh.
23: But I am working on something else.
8: Okay, exciting.
25: Peggy Goo, Katie Puckrick, do you agree that you should never trust a DJ who doesn't dance?
26: Yeah, I do agree. I mean, it depends on what kind of music they're playing. But if they're a dance DJ, you would hope the original inspiration came from their own personal tail feathers that they would shake upon occasion.
25: Do you think being a DJ is in any way as respected as being a musician who's mastered an instrument or two?
26: I think that being a DJ is absolutely as respected as being a musician and a composer, but it shouldn't be, because it is just playing records. It's just pushing go.
25: But no, but isn't it about, you know, weaving one beat and dropping another one and then going into another track? I mean, all that singing.
26: It is that. And Peggy Goo is a composer herself.
25: Yeah.
26: She's a producer and a composer, so she covers the waterfront. But I've DJed over the years on occasion, and it's one of those things where you feel like you're an absolute genius for no reason. You know, you're just like, put on the record, put on the CD, press play, and then people are losing their minds, their eyes rolling back in their head on the dance floor. And you think, yes, I did that for you. You're welcome. And it's really, there's not that much more to it.
25: No, you're a vibe architect, though, aren't you?
26: Yeah, vibe architect, that's what it is.
25: Katie, thank you. That's it for part one of the show. But don't go away. Still to come, the star of Supergirl, Millie Alcock, and I'll be talking to Portuguese musician Ana Lua Caiano. The Arts Hour's back after this.
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Imaan Han performing live. That's it for this week's Arts Hour. Thank you for your ears, and thank you to both my guests, Ana Lua Cayano and Katie Puckrick. For now, from me, Nikki Beatty, studio manager Sarah Hopley and Charles Aspen, and producers Nikki Paxman and Kieran Birmingham, see you next week.

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1: Coming up on The Arts Hour with me, Nikki Beatty, British Argentinian actor Anya Taylor-Joy are playing a con artist in the new TV series Lucky. Supergirl, the Australian actor Millie Alcock talks about DC's latest summer movie. Cuban artist Tania Bruguera on her conceptual and political work. And American author Dave Eggers discusses his new novel about the art world, Contrapposto.
2: I wrote about art for many years, and I was a designer and illustrator here and there. And so all these ideas were sort of percolating, and maybe 15, 20 years ago, I started thinking about these two characters that embody different approaches to a life in the arts.
1: Also on the show, South Korean singer-songwriter Peggy Gou talks about becoming a superstar DJ, and I'll be talking to the Portuguese musician Ana Lua Caiano about reimagining her country's musical heritage. All that and more still to come on The Arts Hour.
3: Live from NPR News in Washington, I'm Nora Rahm. The U.S. did not attack Iran last night for a second night. Tehran also says it's halted strikes. It's not clear when negotiations may resume. Republican Mike Turner is a member of the House Armed Services Committee. He says there's growing concern in Congress on how the war is going.
4: There's bipartisan frustration on Capitol Hill. You're seeing it, you know, Republicans, Democrats, that are showing their frustration with how this war is being, this conflict is being prosecuted.
3: Senator Chris Van Hollen, a Democrat, says the war is using resources that may be needed elsewhere.
5: We have depleted our interceptors, which are the weapons we use to intercept incoming Iranian attacks, which are obviously necessary to protect American troops. And so we are depleting these every day, despite the fact that we could face other potential conflicts around the world.
3: Both men were interviewed on ABC's This Week. In Germany, authorities say there's mounting evidence to suggest that a vehicle that rammed into a crowd during Berlin Pride was an Islamic terror attack. S.B. Nicholson reports one person was killed and 29 others were wounded.
6: Speaking to journalists, Federal Interior Minister Alexander Dobrindt said the suspect, 21-year-old Abdul Balaut, was radicalized by and affiliated with the Islamist scene. The suspect drove a white van into a crowd of people on the edges of Berlin's Pride Parade shortly after 10 p.m. last night. Police cite witnesses who say they saw at least one man flee the vehicle. Federal Interior Minister Dobrindt says the man was believed to have been carrying a machete and several of the injured have stab wounds. The suspect is still at large and a manhunt is ongoing. Police warn that he may be armed. For NPR News, I'm Esme Nicholson in Munich.
3: The national average price for a gallon of gasoline has climbed back above the $4 mark as fighting in the Middle East is driving oil prices higher. NPR's Windsor Johnston has more on the story.
7: The latest jump in energy prices could add to inflation and raise costs for consumers. Bob McNally is the founder of the Rapidan Energy Group. He tells NPR that the U.S. has used up much of the cushion that helped limit the impact of earlier disruptions.
8: We've had these inventories that we drew down, and we had China go on a crash diet. Going forward, the price mechanism will have to do more of the balancing if we can't get those flows from Hormuz resuming.
7: Experts also warn that damage to major oil facilities in Saudi Arabia could take months or years to repair, leaving the global market with fewer options if supplies tighten. Windsor Johnston, NPR News, Washington.
3: And you're listening to NPR News in Washington. Parts of the northwest U.S. are blanketed in dense smoke after new wildfires broke out in Oregon and Washington. Tens of thousands of acres have burned. Christopher Nolan's film, The Odyssey, is playing on more than 25,000 screens worldwide, a broad release that will get even broader when China, Japan, and Korea open the film next month. NPR's Bob Mondello reports.
9: Nolan superfans are touting the virtues of seeing The Odyssey on one of the mere 41 screens, 25 in the U.S. and another 16 abroad, that are equipped to play 70mm IMAX film, the format The Odyssey was shot in. But there are plenty of what the industry calls premium large format auditoriums, including digital IMAX and conventional 70mm. They represent about 1% of Odyssey showings, but because audiences are eager to see the film on the biggest possible screen, that 1% is pulling in 20% of ticket sales. That means that after creating special cameras so that Nolan could shoot The Odyssey entirely on IMAX film, which is a Hollywood first, the company now has a fresh challenge. It is racing to fill construction orders for dozens of new IMAX auditoriums. Bob Mondello, NPR News.
3: Happy birthday, Punch. The monkey was born in a zoo in Japan 1 year ago today. He was rejected by his mother, so zookeepers gave him a stuffed animal, an orangutan. Pictures of him clutching it went viral. Since then, Punch no longer needs the toy as he's made monkey friends, but he still has human fans. Zookeepers say he's received thousands of birthday cards from around the world. I'm Nora Rahm, NPR News in Washington.
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1: Hello and welcome to the Arts Hour from the BBC World Service. I'm Nikki Baby, bringing you a star-studded lineup of guests and some cultural companionship with the best global arts and culture conversations from across the BBC and beyond. Coming up, British-Argentinian actor Anya Taylor-Joy on playing a con artist in the new TV series Lucky. Supergirl, the Australian actor Millie Alcock on DC's latest big screen revival. And American author Dave Eggers discusses his new novel about the art world, Contrapposto. Also on the show, South Korean singer-songwriter Peggy Gu talks about becoming a superstar DJ. Cuban artist Tania Bruguera talks about her conceptual and political work. And that's not all. I'll be talking to the Portuguese musician Ana Lua Caiano later in the show. And joining me on this journey, we welcome back to the Arts Hour studio, Katie Puckrick as this week's cultural critic. Before we go any further, Katie, do you have a cultural highlight that you would like to recommend to the world this week?
10: Yeah, Nikki. So I've recently joined a folk choir where the work is really listening. It's about listening, where to place your voice. The harmonies get really weird. And this is not folk music, but I've recently discovered this beautiful work by the young composer Christopher Churcher. These are pieces that he wrote while he was still a student between age 17 to 20, somewhere around there. And it's choral, shimmering, dissonant harmonies that resolve celestially, really spooky. I like listening to things that you can't predict where they're going, creamy, dreamy, poignant. And it's also interesting because he's writing from the perspective of LGBTQ plus longing, loss of being an outsider. So it sounds like it's church music, but it's actually secular music. And the album is called Moonrise.
1: Thank you, Katie. What a lovely, creamy, dreamy description. First up on the Arts Hour today, British-Argentinian actor Anya Taylor-Joy spent the early years of her life in Buenos Aires. She arrived in London with her family, age 6, not speaking any English. Young Anya didn't want to learn the language because she thought they might one day move back to Argentina. Now she's a global screen star. Though she's worked widely in film, it's a television role which is her most celebrated, playing chess impresario Beth Harmon in the huge hit Netflix series The Queen's Gambit. Her latest role sees her playing a confidence artist on the run, who's wanted by the FBI in the Apple TV crime thriller series Lucky. It's based on the book of the same name by Marissa Stapley. The show's all-star ensemble cast includes Annette Bening, Ingenue Ellis-Taylor, and Timothy Oliphant. Anya Taylor-Joy is the eponymous Lucky, and she takes us on a wild and preposterous ride of twists, turns, and thrills. She spoke to the BBC's Joe Wiley, but first, here's a little taste of the show.
11: I think someone's so small. Caught so much trouble.
12: Whatever game you're playing here, Lucky, it's not going to go the way you think it will. I'm done running. From you, from anyone.
13: Why did you want to do it? Why did you want to do Lucky? What appealed about her to you?
14: The first thing that made me excited was Reese Witherspoon's company, Hello Sunshine, said, we have read this book and we want you to co-produce it with us, which is extraordinary. You know, I have a production company, Lady Killer, and this is my first opportunity to really do it. And I thought, okay, if I love the book and I feel like I have something to add here, this is such a good first opportunity. And I read the book and I was fascinated by the idea of somebody in a genre that we've all seen and we all love, which is, you know, cons, and it's sexy, and it's George Clooney, and it's a fantastic genre, but like, what is the reality of that like? What is it like when you can't stand still, when nobody knows your real name, when you're constantly having to lie in order to be able to get to the next day? And I was curious about that.
13: So what research did you? Did you have to do any research?
14: Yeah, I read a couple of books on, I find it so interesting that we all just call them con people, but it's confidence artists, that's what it is. And I think I was really interested in how willing people are to believe in what you tell them and in the way that you convey that message. People just really do want to believe you at your word.
13: Where do you think that comes from? That is a fascinating thing.
14: I think people, I mean, this is getting very deep, but I think people don't want to admit that they don't know, and they want to have a sense of structure. And I think the reality is that most of us have to be honest with the fact that there are many things that we will never have answers to. And so when somebody shows up and they're assured, then you don't really have to deal in that murky darkness that I think is the reality of life.
13: I guess that goes for the, like, the great leaders, doesn't it? Evangelical leaders, and when people just are there, they just believe, they want to believe, they just want to be told, and
14: people want
13: and
14: structure.
13: Not think. Yeah, absolutely. And did you speak to anyone, anybody who's been in that world at all? Well, the books were enough.
14: The books were enough, and I think because I produced it, I was so a part of every single conversation of creating this world, and that meant that I felt like I had a real understanding of not only Lucky, but also exactly how to slot myself into this thing that we had meticulously put together. So it was such a fabulous way of doing research for this, because I knew what it was going to sound like, I knew what it was going to look like, I knew what I was going to wear. So helpful.
13: Okay, so you're very much in control.
14: Very involved. Right. I am detail orientated, and I'm also really passionate and excited and obsessive about the thing that I care about, which is this art form, you know, and I feel so grateful to have worked with wonderful people who were empowering and who cared and taught me a lot along the way, and what a great first experience.
13: Okay, and physically, you just said you kind of ran so much, but did it take its toll? What were the physical challenges for you?
14: I think I've done a lot of projects where I'm supposed to be the best in the world at whatever physical activity I'm doing, and that's been so much fun because it scratches the perfectionist side of my brain. But for Lucky, she's not a superhero, and the point, and something that I was really interested in, is I wanted there to be a form of audience wish fulfillment where you place yourself in her shoes and you think, gosh, I hope I'd be able to think of something like that, or I hope that I would be that, you know, quick-witted, essentially.
1: Anya Taylor-Joy discussing her Apple TV series Lucky. Well, Katie, I found the first two episodes that had dropped by the time we recorded this show a bit ridiculous. I actually wished that it had been a wink at the audience sort of comedy instead of asking me to take it seriously. She, though, Anya Taylor-Joy, is fully committed to the role. She does a valiant job, as do the other actors, but you are this week's cultural critic, so what did you think?
10: Well, I thought this was about confidence artists and tricksiness and people pulling a fast one, but really it was just a glorified damsel in distress drama where She's being chased and beaten up and hoodwinked and given all sorts of frights. And it made me anxious to watch. I wasn't really enjoying it.
15: So what is the appeal, assuming it had have been about a con artist?
10: It might be later on.
15: Yes, exactly. It might develop into that a bit more. But what is the appeal of the con artist?
10: Well, the idea of a trickster is such an archetype across all cultures. You love that idea of somebody who is powerful, not because they're big, strong, rich, but because they're wily. They have some skills. They have street smarts. So in a way, they're admirable anti-heroes. But also it's interesting to follow their stories because as a viewer, you put yourself in the position of the person who is tricked and you size yourself up against them and you think, would I have fallen for that? So I think it's one of those things where you watch these shows and you think, I'm better than they are. I am superior.
15: And do you have a favorite con artist on screen or in literature?
10: I loved the Steven Spielberg film from about, I don't know, 25 years ago, Catch Me If You Can.
15: Oh, brilliant, with Leonardo DiCaprio.
10: Yeah, and Tom Hanks, and that was great. And that was based on a real-life con artist, Frank Abagnale Jr. And if anybody's seen that film, you'll remember the character. It's this like teenage boy who just sweet talks his way into being an airline pilot, being a surgeon, and along the way he's passing bad checks and doing all sorts of backstreet scooches.
15: And all the time being so utterly charming. Thank you, Petey Puckrick. You're listening to The Arts Hour from the BBC World Service. The American writer Dave Eggers began his career in journalism. His breakthrough book, published 26 years ago, was called A Heartbreaking Work of Staggering Genius. The title was supposed to be ironic. However, the critics agreed. He's had huge success since, with novels including A Hologram for the King and The Circle, both adapted into films. Before writing, Dave Eggers wanted to be an artist, and it was this interest that's inspired his latest novel, Contrapposto, an Italian word which means counterpoint and refers to the standing position of the human body with weight leaning on one leg. Michelangelo's sculpture of David is a perfect example. In this book, we follow the journey of Cricket, a shy but romantic boy growing up in small-town America who falls in love with art, and Olympia, a spirited older girl who encourages his ambitions. When Dave Eggers spoke to the BBC Samira Ahmed, she asked him how long this story had been gestating.
2: I've been thinking about it 20-odd years, or maybe longer. I mean, ever since I was briefly in art school myself, in the early 90s, and so having fled, I always thought about some of the things I learned and didn't learn in art school, and then I wrote about art for many years, and I was a designer and illustrator here and there, and so all these ideas were sort of percolating, and maybe 15, 20 years ago, I started thinking about these two characters that embodied different approaches to a life in the arts.
16: So you say that you had studied at art school, and there are moments in this novel which rang so true. I thought, did these things happen to you? So he gets an internship in a really pretentious Chicago art gallery where nobody comes to the exhibition at all. Did that happen?
2: Well, I covered art for many years, mostly in San Francisco, a little bit in Chicago, and I was never in any gallery ever when there was another human in that building. And so there were some, and there still remain, and anywhere in any city there's so many of these beautiful spaces with great artwork on the walls and nobody's there. And I think that there's a little bit of a failure to present a welcoming atmosphere to the public. And so I always think it's tragic when you have everything, you have these great young artists or aspiring artists or any late career, whatever, but you don't have a welcoming sort of message. These places can be so off-putting and sterile and snobby. And of all the popular art forms, I think visual art is the most distancing and the most aloof. And I think it's so sad because it should be the most accessible art form because you don't even have to read. You can just walk in and take in a picture. So why these galleries have created such a snooty atmosphere, I think, is really a disservice to the great work that they often show.
16: Yeah. One of the loveliest things about this novel is that sense of the relationship between an older teacher imparting their wisdom to the young cricket, and as cricket grows older, he in a sense wants to do the same. And it's interesting how long you have been a champion for young people, and particularly around reading and writing creativity. I mean, setting up centres in places like Brooklyn and San Francisco, and I should say this was a long time before the current moral panic and the backlash against social media and tech. You must have some evidence of the impact of those places, because it's definitely been open for it. Nearly 20 years now?
2: 24 years. We opened in 2002 in San Francisco. Now there's 74 centers around the world. And so the idea is applicable anywhere. One just opened in Toowoomba, Australia, that I'll see later on this year.
16: I mean, have there been published writers who've come? Not that that's the primary goal, but are there writers who've come
2: to you? Sure. The most recent was Javier Zamora, who wrote a beautiful book called Solito about coming up to the U.S. as an unaccompanied minor. He was one of our students and then a tutor and then went on, got his master's and PhD and everything else. I mean, Sally Wen Mao is an award-winning poet. Shanaka Hodge, she had a whole Marvel series. She started as a 16-year-old with us. Not that they needed us. These were all gifted kids that just, we were part of their journey. But mostly we're just trying to make these kids feel heard, feel that their words have power. And right now, on an existential level, making sure that they don't cede their voice to ChatGPT. They have to learn how to write in their own voice, know that it means something to use their own language, and that any time they let a machine speak for them, they become voiceless.
15: Dave Eggers, and the novel is Contrapposto. Our cultural critic on today's Arts Hour is the mighty Katie Puckrick. How did you respond to his words, Katie, just then about losing your voice if you rely on large language model forms of AI to write?
10: The way to discover what your voice actually is through writing, formulating concepts, devising rhythms, delighting in making connections between things that don't seem that they have anything in common with each other. And when you just outsource your thinking to a machine, you're atrophying your brain. And the thing about AI is that it's lowest common denominator of whatever it's been fed. And a lot of times it's just been fed junk food work. So it's so banal. I write about perfume.
15: Yes.
10: And so in the course of doing that, I look at a lot of brand publicity and the brand statements and their blurbs. And so many of them are so obviously just churned out by AI. It's the same idea over and over again. In fact, my job is to punch up that copy. So I 100% agree with Dave that if you don't use it, you'll lose it.
15: And in what ways, if at all, do you find that visual arts is closed off and exclusive?
10: I don't know if the visual arts is closed off and exclusive. I guess you could make a case that perhaps the way it's presented, if you wander into a gallery, an empty gallery in the middle of the afternoon, and it might seem a little daunting because you're the only person in there, and maybe there's a plummy-voiced lady on the door asking you to sign in a book. But when you think about some of the world-class museums like that are here in London, for instance, they're jammed. You can't get up close to the painting, whether it's the National Gallery or the Tate Modern.
15: Katie, thank you so much. You're listening to The Arts Hour from the BBC World Service. Born in South Korea, Peggy Gu has become a world-respected DJ. In 2019, she was in Forbes magazine's 30 Under 30 list of the most influential people from Asia. A singer, too, she's just dropped a new track with Ira Starr, one of Nigeria's biggest music artists. It's called Woman.
17: You're confident, put your hands on your body. We all came to dance, not afraid of this body. Pick up your dreams.
15: Having studied fashion design in London, Peggy Gu didn't take the obvious route to DJ stardom. She told the BBC's Nick Grimshaw that it was in the German capital, Berlin, that her career and word of mouth fame took off.
18: I used to work at the record store, and when I moved to Berlin, I moved to Berlin to understand the music, electronic music, dance music a bit better. Mm-hmm. And I really feel like Berlin made me understand what techno music really is. because I was more always like house music girl. But now Berlin kind of upgraded my taste, I always say like that. London is where I started DJing when I was at university. I started having resident DJ in the clubs here. But I remember making so many mistakes back in that day, playing wrong track, clear the floor. I was playing for two people, one person. And if I think about it, all those experiences kind of helped me learn faster as a DJ and producer too.
19: What was it that made you want to do it in the first place? What was like the call to DJing and to the dance floor for you?
18: I always was a kid who always showed the new music to my friend. Hey, do you know this song? Do you want to listen to this song? But I actually coincidentally got the first job as a DJ because I was in London College of Fashion, and they always do this Korean party in every university, and then they had someone, a DJ, booked, but he got canceled because his flight was canceled or something. And I was like, hi guys, I know how to DJ if you want to give me a shot. And I started DJing, and I kind of smashed it that night. And I started to play a little bit more, and then, yeah, I really got into it.
19: And that was it. Come
18: on. And I was going out every night.
19: Yes.
18: In London and Berlin.
19: Uh-huh.
18: Like, to see that DJ, to see that DJ. And then I was dancing, but I was staring at the DJ to learn how they mix it and the transition and the journey. I was that weirdo. I was always that one weirdo.
19: Student. Yeah. Student. Basically. Yeah, you're a student of it. That weirdo.
18: But the DJ must be thinking, like, what is she? Is she okay?
19: How does it begin for you? How does a song begin for you when you go into that creative music making process? Where, what's day one like for you?
18: It's really hard to explain that, but a lot of people do ask me, what is your creative process? It's one of those things that I always have to start with some kind of inspiration. Mm-hmm. I like to listen to a lot of records before I make music. And then the inspiration has to be there, and I start from there. And then I think about the lyrics, and then I put, well, my signature sound, bass line. And then when the song is done, I try to write the lyrics. Depends, like, on the inspiration. Yeah. It always changes.
19: Uh-huh. And do you play stuff out to people? Like,
18: yeah.
19: Do you test it on friends or test it in the club?
18: 100%. I always give it to my friend who has no idea anything about music. I was like, how does this sound to you? And she was like, I like it. I was like, okay, it worked. It worked. And then I give it to one of my favorite producers, uh-huh, friend. And then I have a few mentors that I would send it to.
19: Uh-huh.
18: So, yeah.
19: And I want to talk to you about what effect the dance floor has had on you and what it does have on you. I always like hearing from DJs where they enjoy to go and party and go to dance. Is there a place where you think is doing it better than anywhere else right now in the world?
18: That's a great question, because I don't believe in DJ who doesn't like to dance. It's like when someone says, don't trust skinny chef. Kind of same thing, though, isn't it?
19: Right.
18: No?
19: Yeah.
18: It's like,
19: don't
18: I don't believe
19: the DJ that doesn't like to dance.
18: Yeah, it's so true. Like, I used to go out. That was like the club was my church.
19: Uh-huh.
18: And if I get a chance to be able to see someone else's performance, whether it's a DJ or artist, I always go. The most recent one I went to was Bad Bunny. I went there not only because I'm a fan of him, but I wanted to get inspiration. And that was in Madrid.
19: Do we have more music coming after Woman?
18: Is there a record? Yeah,
16: you work
18: something.
16: Yeah.
18: But probably not this summer.
19: Uh-huh.
18: I like to give a time in between so the track can breathe.
19: Uh-huh.
18: But I am working on something else.
19: Okay, exciting.
15: Peggy Goo. Katie Puckrick, do you agree that you should never trust a DJ who doesn't dance?
20: Yeah, I do agree. I mean, it depends on what kind of music they're playing. But if they're a dance DJ, you would hope the original inspiration came from their own personal tail feathers that they would shake upon occasion.
15: Do you think being a DJ is in any way as respected as being a musician who's mastered an instrument or two?
20: I think that being a DJ is absolutely as respected as being a musician and a composer, but it shouldn't be, because it is just playing records. It's just pushing go.
15: But no, but isn't it about, you know, weaving one beat and dropping another one and then going into another track? I mean, all that singing.
20: It is that. And Peggy Goo is a composer herself.
15: Yeah.
20: She's a producer and a composer, so she covers the waterfront. But I've DJed over the years on occasion, and it's one of those things where you feel like you're an absolute genius for no reason. You know, you're just like put on the record, put on the CD, press play, and then people are losing their minds, their eyes rolling back in their head on the dance floor. And you think, yes, I did that for you. You're welcome. And it's really, there's not that much more to it.
15: No, you're a vibe architect, though, aren't you?
20: Oh, yeah, vibe architect. That's what it is.
15: Katie, thank you. That's it for part one of the show. But don't go away. Still to come, the star of Supergirl, Millie Alcock, and I'll be talking to Portuguese musician Ana Lua Caiano. The Arts Hour's back after this. Hello, I'm Nikki Baby. Join me for this week's Arts Hour from the BBC. With British-Argentinian actor Anya Taylor-Joy on her new series Lucky, Australian actor Millie Alcock, American author Dave Eggers, South Korean DJ Peggy Gu, and my conversation with Portuguese musician Ana Lua Caiano. That's all in the Arts Hour from the BBC.
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15: Still to come on the Arts Hour with me, Nikki Baby, my conversation with the Portuguese musician Ana Lua Caiano about reimagining her country's musical heritage. Supergirl herself, the Australian actor Millie Alcock, talks about DC's latest summer movie, and Cuban artist Tania Bruguera on her conceptual and political work. All that and more still to come on the Arts Hour.
24: BBC News with Sue Montgomery. We start with some breaking news. German media are reporting that the suspect in the Berlin Pride attack has been shot dead by police. Abdul Balut is accused of killing one person and injuring 29 others by driving a van into a crowd before going on a stabbing spree. The US ambassador to the UN, Mike Walls, says President Trump has paused attacks on Iran to give diplomacy more time. Iran says it's also halted strikes in the region while mediated talks make progress. Romania says it will summon Russia's ambassador after shooting down the third drone in as many days in the country's airspace. Romanian investigators say they identified the first as a model used by Russia's military. A protected area for migratory animals has become South Sudan's first ever World Heritage Site. The Boma Bandingalo landscape is home to one of the world's biggest annual wildlife migrations. Well over 300,000 people have been told to leave their homes in France and Spain as the worst wildfires in peacetime rage unabated. France's National Fire Federation says the main blaze has caused an unprecedented, untamable fire cloud, creating its own winds and lightning. Cuba has accused the United States of carrying out a genocidal policy against the communist island. President Miguel Díaz-Canel denounced crippling sanctions as a weapon of war. Somalia's intelligence agency says security forces have killed 16 Al-Shabaab fighters in operations in two central regions. And in cycling, Tadej Pogacar is within touching distance of a fifth Tour de France title as the race nears its end in Paris. BBC News.
15: Welcome back to the Arts Hour from the BBC World Service with me, Nikki Baby. And if you've only just joined us, in the first half of the show, we heard from British-Argentinian actor Anya Taylor-Joy about her latest role in the TV series Lucky, American writer Dave Eggers on his early aspirations as an artist, and South Korean DJ Peggy Gu on taking to the decks for the first time. Coming up, I'll be chatting to the Portuguese musician breaking new ground with old forms, Ana Lua Caiano, and we'll hear from Cuban artist Tania Bruguera. But first, The character of Supergirl was invented by DC Comics in 1959 as a female cousin to Superman. This year, the Australian actress Millie Alcock fully becomes the superheroine in the DC Universe's latest attempt at a summer blockbuster after first appearing as Kara at the end of the 2025 film Superman. Our heroine, Supergirl, was born Kara Zor-El to parents who lived on the planet Krypton before its destruction. They sent her to Earth, but as a young adult, we find her adrift and in self-destruct mode. When her beloved dog Crypto is shot by a space pirate with a poison dart, a predicament I'm sure we can all relate to, she refocuses and seeks revenge. The film's planet hopping was recreated in Watford, a town close to London, England, less interstellar, more suburban, and home to Warner Brothers Studios in the UK. When Millie Alcock spoke to the BBC's Greg James, he asked her what it was like stepping out on set for the first day of filming.
5: Day one was incredibly cold in the absolutely infamous Watford.
6: Oh, it's supposed to be magical. Tell me it's magical. Tell me that you flew on day one.
5: I was outside. It was magical. We had fake snow. It was a scene that is in the trailer with the lovely David Corin Sweat, where I land on Earth. And I was speaking in Kryptonian, and I was so excited but also terrified. The first day on any job, I think, is very overwhelming. I don't think that they should record anything for the first week that you do on set, because you're still kind of getting your feet. But it was really lovely to have David there, and he was very gracious and gave some advice about potential bruising, which happens, but you get really proud.
6: Yeah, of course.
5: Yeah, you're like...
6: You're supposed to get beaten up in these films.
5: Yeah.
6: You're Superman or Supergirl.
5: Exactly.
6: That's the whole thing.
5: Mm-hmm.
7: Hey, I was just touching base to see when you think you might be coming back. You know, I'm just worried that you're not going to find your stride here if you keep going off-world all the time, Kara. I'm worried you're not going to find your people.
8: Yeah, well, that's the thing, Clark. I have no people. Moments wherever you are, buddy.
6: Music plays a huge role in this film, and you're clearly a big music fan.
5: Mm-hmm.
6: How close to Kara is your music taste, do you think?
5: So I would say that my taste in music is quite similar to Kara's.
6: Mm-hmm. I mean, she's quite a messy character. When we first join her in the film, she is kind of all over the place. She's getting drunk. She's having a nice time.
5: Mm-hmm.
6: So she's quite...
5: She's fun.
6: She's fun. She's loose.
5: Yeah.
6: Having a nice life.
5: Mm-hmm.
6: And the film itself has got some great throwbacks in there as well.
5: Yes.
6: Sort of iconic tracks, sort of 80s inspired, lots of 90s and things. I was thinking Fontaine's DC.
5: I was thinking Fontaine. I made a playlist for Spotify, with Spotify.
6: Okay.
5: That people can go listen to very, very soon. And I did put Favorite by Fontaine's in there.
6: Interesting.
5: And Big Almost Made the Cut by Fontaine's.
6: Okay.
5: Yeah.
6: This is good.
5: Yeah.
6: And we were thinking maybe sort of Wet Leg, Wolf Alice.
5: Yes.
6: That sort
5: There's
6: of...
5: There's a Wet... Yes, Wet Leg is in there.
6: But Kara's sort of good messy.
5: She's great messy.
6: And what did you bring to her? What's the bit of Millie that's in Kara?
5: She is basically me, but I just can't fly. And that was kind of the most fascinating thing about doing this job, in this really beautiful meta way that life loves to present you with these full circle moments that hit you by pure surprise. Life's a trip, so.
6: What a lovely thing.
5: Yeah, it was really, really lovely.
15: Millie Alcock talking about Supergirl. Today's cultural critic is Katie Puckrick. Is Supergirl and the DC Universe your kryptonite?
20: Yeah, it is my kryptonite. Anything that is just churning out Sausage Factory, formulaic comic book stories over and over again, I just find it tedious.
15: Mm.
20: And I never would have gone to see this film had you not asked me to go have a little peek at it. And I loved it.
15: You did?
20: Yeah.
15: Okay. So what is it about, first of all, in a more general sense, what is it about the comic book universes, Marvel or DC, that still interests vast swathes of the world's population?
20: Well, the stories are classic. There's always a hero. There's a good guy and a bad guy, good over evil, special effects, those classic mythological tropes. And also for the studios, it's just a no-brainer. You don't have to think very hard. You just have to throw a lot of money at it. So those stories are classic.
15: What did you love about the film? Because, I mean, there's been a decline in box office dominance for Marvel and DC Universe there at movie theaters. Supergirl has tanked at the box office.
20: I found Millie Alcock's performance so fresh, authentic, kind of slacker girl in her little space pod, just kind of jetting around the universe, pub crawling from planet to planet. No love interest. So refreshing.
15: Ah.
20: Nothing to do with trying to get the attention of a man. And she's just totally happy. I find her really aspirational.
15: Excellent.
20: And also, the other thing is, she wasn't, for a superhero, she wasn't all about like, oh, I'm going to save you all, like, relax. Like, she didn't have that Superman energy of goody two-shoes. Her little flying flat that she lives in is like a cross between a teenage girl's bedroom and some kind of music festival that's gone on way too long. But she is quite motivated by saving her pet dog.
15: Well, Katie, I think they ought to use one of those many lines of yours on their poster.
0: Thank you, Katie Puckrick. You're listening to The Art Tale from the BBC World Service with me, Nikki Dady. The Portuguese singer, multi-instrumentalist, producer and composer Ana Lua Caiano has just joined us in the studio. Welcome, Ana Lua.
3: Thank you.
0: Your second album is coming out later this year and it expands the musical language that you've been shaping, where Portuguese folk tradition collides with electronica, rhythmic experimentation and powerful vocals.
9: Temos só seis anos para brincar, entros tão poucos na escola e tantos mais a trabalhar sem contexto direção.
0: So your forthcoming album, will you tell me what the title is?
3: The title is, I'm going to say first in Portuguese.
0: Yes.
3: Devagar que a vida é curta, that means slowly as life is short. And it's a saying that my grandparents used to say. And when I was a kid, I didn't understand what it meant.
0: So is it, it's a whole album.

0: war and about everything that I see.
1: So the lead single is Uma Vida a Menos, which I think means a lesser life, does it?
0: Yeah.
1: How does it translate?
0: A lifetime less.
1: A lifetime less. Yeah. But the theme seems to be work and workers' rights. Tell me a bit about that.
0: So this music speaks about how sometimes work is in the center of life and people don't have time to rest. In Portugal, we have a very low salary and people work a lot. Sometimes they have two jobs in order to pay the bills. So the name of the single is a little bit sarcastic. It's like we are working and we are losing life.
1: The video is shot by, is it somebody from your family?
0: Yeah.
1: Tell us who it is.
0: It's my sister, Joana Cayano.
1: So on this particular video, there is an office, because it's workers, repeating the same things every day, completely filled with soil. So they are literally buried.
0: Yeah.
1: And there is a phrase that there are more men buried in work than in graves.
0: And the music video showcases strange types of works, like taking out the keys of the computer with some chopsticks, and there's people that might not know what they are doing, they don't know what's the aim, so it's a little bit purposeless.
1: Yes. But the track has beat drops, it has piano.
0: Yeah.
1: At one point you walk in playing what looks like bagpipes to me.
0: Yeah.
1: There's percussion. You're a one-woman band, aren't you? So are there any unusual instruments on this album?
0: In this album, I try to balance this idea of a lot of rhythm and a lot of confusion with a little bit of silence.
1: Yeah.
0: I recorded sounds from a wool factory in Portugal.
1: Oh, so they're like field recording.
0: Yes, and there's a lot of music that have those sounds of that are recorded in factories. I have also two rocks that the group of women that play a square drum. They play like castanholas, I don't know how to say, but it's the instrument.
1: Castanets?
0: Castanets, yeah, probably. But they play that with the rocks from the river where their village is from. So they gave to me the rocks, and I also used that in the concert as well. So I tried to bring a little bit of those objects, strange objects, to the
1: Is it
0: to
1: too
0: the
1: lofty, then, for me to describe you as an ethnomusicologist?
0: Yeah, you could describe me as that.
1: That's what you're doing in so many ways, isn't it? When I was making a little video to say that you were the guest on the Arts Hour today, and I was explaining that if you think of a female voice from Portugal and all you bring up is fado, then this is going to expand your musical touch points, isn't it? How do the Portuguese view what you do? How would they describe you?
0: I think it's very interesting because I have an audience that is a young audience that might be connected more to the dancing part of the music. And I have an audience that is more elderly, people that know the traditional songs. And it's very interesting after the concerts when they speak to me and they say, this rhythm reminds me of a song that my mother used to sing. And for me, it's so beautiful that sometimes I'm afraid they would be scared with the synthesizer, but no, they are very excited and they recognize something.
1: There is a track called Deixe-me Morto Morrer. Am I pronouncing that? Am I butchering that pronunciation?
0: It's in Portuguese, it's very hard to pronounce Portuguese, but it's almost...
1: No, you
0: Deixe-me Morto Morrer. We eat the vowels, so it's very hard.
1: You eat the vowels, I love that. Maybe that's what we need to learn to do. This is a track from your last album.
0: Mm-hmm. Yeah.
1: Will you tell us a little bit about it?
0: So this song, it was initially about the death of a person and the way someone deals with the death. And as the music continues, it's like, okay, let the dead man die and let's continue life. But then there's other interpretations, and someone thinks, this is about Salazar, for example, that was a dictator. And I really love to think that the music can change its meaning because of the environment, because now in Portugal, the far right started to grow a lot. So I think this music got another meaning because of that.
1: So just thinking about all these performances that you've got coming up across Europe this summer. So you're going to be at the WOMAD Festival in the UK this weekend, Galicia and Rioja in Spain in August, Sardinia, Florence in Italy. I mean,

0: know how you've learned to transmit emotion and stories via your body and your face and your voice rather than the words, which many people won't understand. How do you work on that?
1: I think that even in Portugal, when I'm performing, I feel that in each song I'm kind of an actress. So I try to really feel what I'm saying, and I hope that people can relate and
0: I think they can
1: feel that.
0: What is the story behind your plaits or your braids? They are long ponytails on either side, so pigtails, but they're right down to below your ribs, and then you've got little bands all the way up to give them segments. Is that very Portuguese?
1: No, it's just started with a music video. Firstly, my hair grew a lot since the first music video where I used this. And then in this last Uma Vida Menos, we made a huge braids that go. There's a shot in the music video with the cows and everything, and the braids go all over
0: the cows.
1: And sometimes the cows pull the braids. But the idea, and I want to continue to explore what these braids could mean. And in the next music videos, we're going to explore like the different uses of these braids. So it's a character as well.
0: Character, yeah. Yeah, exactly. They are characters that are adding to you. Ana Lua Caiano, muito obrigada.
1: Muito obrigada.
0: You're listening to The Arts Hour from the BBC World Service with me, Nikki Beatty. Tania Bruguera is an artist from Cuba who's exhibited and in some cases performed her work across the globe. Her work is conceptual as well as political, often harnessing the public to take part. One example is her landmark piece, Tatlin's Whisper No. 6, which she staged in Havana. She invited people to come up to a microphone and say whatever they liked for 1 minute, after which actors in military uniforms escort them off the stage. The Cuban president at the time, Raul Castro, was seeking to improve relations with US President Barack Obama, and the government did not respond favorably to Tania's piece. With a new solo exhibition of her work opening in the UK, Tania Bruguera spoke candidly to the BBC's John Wilson about her memories of the controversial artwork from nearly 2 decades ago.
2: How did people seize that opportunity? What did they say?
3: It was insane. It was really... I had a friend... She also understands Spanish. She say, I don't know what they talk about. The air is so thick. You can feel the fear. And it was fascinating using art to give people freedom.
2: I think it was 5 years later, 2014, you tried to restage that piece.
3: I restaged it.
2: Then you were arrested and detained for several days. What happened?
3: Yeah, because one non-negotiable area is in Cuba, you never mix art with activism. You never invite dissidents to an artwork, which is what I did in 2009. A lot of dissidents came and spoke. But as an artist, you have to say, I have one time to do this, I'll do it properly. And if I don't exhibit anymore, doesn't matter. You know, the work has been done properly. Then when Obama and Raul decided to have an approachment and opening the relationship, diplomatic relationship, you know, I wanted to test it. My work is also testing politics. You know, you say something as politician, I'm going to believe you. And I'm going to do it. And then it will test how real your statement was. And rightly so. Immediately they detained me. They detained 87 more people. People who didn't even know the work was happening because they were dissidents. Who had no idea who I was.
2: What, they were arrested in relation to your piece? 87 people were arrested, even though they had nothing to do with it?
3: Yeah, because in Cuba they have a list of dissidents, and every time there is a national holiday or an important person is traveling to Cuba or there is some rumor that some protest is going to happen, they preventively detain people.
2: Right. But you say this was happening at a time of those bilateral talks when Obama and Raul Castro were talking about trade agreements, political rapprochement, and you were testing whether that would work with art. Now, you found out the hard way that that wasn't going to be so easy.
3: Mm-hmm.
2: You did leave Cuba eventually, and did you feel you were forced out? Did you want to leave?
3: No.
2: You would have stayed in Cuba if you could have done.
3: Yes, absolutely. I was forced. I was blackmailed. And to be honest, the reason I decided to leave is because they tried so much to convince me to leave that I knew I had that as a bargaining chip. So I say, I leave only if you liberate these artists. And I gave them a list of, like, I don't know, 20 people or something who are in prison. And that was basically it.
2: And they were all artists, 20 people. They were...
3: No, there were some journalists, and also there were underage kids who were in prison.
2: Why did Cuba want you to leave the country? Why was it? Would it not have been simpler just to have locked you up, to have put you in prison?
3: In one of the interrogation sessions, they told me I would not be put in prison because I was not going to become the Cuban Ai Weiwei. So what they did is they put me in home detention, where I was for 9 months not able to leave my house, not even to buy food, to go to the doctor, to nothing. So I was for 9 months in my house.
2: Oh.
3: Like, literally, I could not even go to somebody else's in the building home.
2: So you are now living and working in the United States in this state of forced exile. How has the current political climate in America, in the U.S., affected your work, do you think?
3: Very much. It's very funny. The other day I was in a conversation in New York, and the person who was moderating presented me as somebody who comes from the future to our present in the United States. And what he meant by that is, I already been gone through a lot of things that aren't happening now in the United States. Like, you start feeling things I felt 30 years ago in Cuba. Like, people afraid of talking, people in their job being very careful about what they say. The government took money from the National Endowment for Humanities. This is the government responsibility for research and ideas. So I think all of that is pressure. Yes, it's not as evident as being detained from your home and being put in prison, but this is also censorship and is also pressure.
0: Artist Tania Bruguera. Katie Puckrick is still with me in the studio as today's cultural critic. Are you drawn to experience Tania's exhibition after hearing that?
4: Oh, absolutely. I mean, what a brave woman anyway, in terms of standing her ground and the fact that she threw her political and artistic power behind getting those other prisoners released.
0: How do you feel about public performance art being used as political statement?
4: Well, all art is a political statement. Art is made in the context of the society that the artist lives in. And to claim that art is not political is from a position of privilege, because it's something that even, I'm thinking about bossa nova that existed in Brazil in the 60s. And by the end of the 60s, bossa nova segued into tropicália, which was kind of a psychedelic version of the same thing. And that was more working class, more overtly protest music. You know, we listen to it and think, oh, this is lovely martinis at sundown kind of thing on your yacht. But it was political protest against the right-wing government at the time. And even the fact that the harmonies were quite dissonant and there was sort of ambiguous resolutions within the music, a lot of the artists had to, whether it was Jobim or whether it was Caetano Veloso, Gal Costa, they were harassed and hassled and sometimes had to self-exile.
0: Do I sense a new album of Brazilian deep cuts coming from you, Katie? Is that correct?
4: Well, that's a good idea.
0: Yes.
4: That's a good idea.
0: Thank you, Katie. We end today's Arts Hour with music from Algeria. Imarhan are a Tuareg band who combine North African desert blues with electric rock. Imarhan translates as the ones I care about, and they've just released their fourth album, Esam, meaning lightning. They're touring Europe in September and on their travels performed for the BBC's Catherine Tickell. Here, via an interpreter, their lead singer introduces the band and the track they played.
5: Je suis Saddam Ibrahim, My name is Saddam Ibrahim, leader of the group Imarhan. I'm here in the studio today with Haiballah, Abkaldar, Tar, and Hisham. We founded the group Itzamar Raset in 2006. As a band, we do our best to preserve Tuareg culture, our language, and our traditions. For example, we only sing in Tamashek. This helps us nurture and protect our identity. It is a way to preserve the Tuareg's vocabulary and the poems which otherwise would slowly disappear, especially given that Tamashek isn't taught in schools. Keeping our language alive is the most important thing we can do.
6: Aujourd'hui, chez nous, en fait, c'est depuis la guerre du Mali, donc on a beaucoup de réfugiés.
5: Since the beginning of the war in Mali, many refugees have come to live in Taman Raset. There isn't a single Tuareg house which doesn't have at least one or two refugee families living there. So, of course, we've felt the suffering of other people, and we can't turn a blind eye. Especially in the media today, it seems like no one's talking about what's happening in the region. There are lots of problems in the world, and barely anyone is interested in the desert and the people there. So we're trying to speak out. It's very important. Dunya Toshal is a song about how life has changed. I feel like life moves very fast nowadays. The song explores the differences between the lives of nomadic people who call the desert their home and the lives of those who live in cities. It's two different worlds.
6: On a deux mondes différents.

Imaan Han performing live. That's it for this week's Arts Hour. Thank you for your ears, and thank you to both my guests, Ana Luakayano and Katie Cutfrick. For now, from me, Nikki Beatty, studio manager Sarah Hockley and Charles Aspen, and producers Nikki Paxman and Kieran Birmingham, see you next week.

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0: Well, howdy, music lovers of planet Earth, and welcome once again to Mountain Stage, live performance radio from the Mountain State of West Virginia. I'm David Mayfield, standing in this week for Kathy Matea, and we have a beautiful crowd here with us at our home, the Culture Center Theater, here in Charleston, West Virginia. Thanks for being with us here in the house and out there in Radio Land. I'm thrilled to be here, and I'm thrilled you're here, and you'll be thrilled too, because we are happy to welcome the one and only, unmistakable, never duplicated, Jim Lauderdale is here with his band, The Game Changers. I like him. And in a bit, a powerful guitarist, singer, and songwriter with an intriguing new album out, we'll hear a solo set from Aaron Lee Tazjan. And we've got some homegrown talent here tonight, folks. Soulful folk music from Charleston's own Woodbine. And in just a bit, we welcome back a fearless instrumentalist, songwriter, and composer. So excited to welcome back Joaquin Cooter. But to start us off, we are thrilled to welcome back Lily Hyatt, an East Nashville-based singer-songwriter and rebel rouser whose songwriting is as real as it is honest. Her 2017 record, Trinity Lane, put her on the map, and she followed that up with the album Walking Proof, which is one of the standout Americana albums of the year. She's toured with folks like John Prine, Margot Price, and the Drive-By Truckers. She's collaborated with people like John Hyatt, Amanda Shires, and Cyndi Lauper. Her latest album, Forever, is a bold departure from her Americana roots, moving further into indie rock and pop territory with fuzzy guitars and a bit of a grunge-inspired sound. And that growth as an artist is what we love about her. Please join me in welcoming back to the Mountain Stage, Lily Hyatt.
1: Hey, y'all. I'm really happy to be here, and this amazing band agreed to back me up tonight, so it's an honor for me.

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I'm an overthinker. 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Well, this song is kind of hitting in that space. It's called Thoughts.

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0: Willie Hyatt, everybody, and the Mighty Capable Mountain Stage Band. Willie's latest album, Forever, is available now from New West Records. 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
0: Joaquim Cooter is a drummer, songwriter, and producer who spent his life exploring rhythm and song in deeply creative ways. He started out hauling drums on tour as a teenager and would go on to become one of Americana's most in-demand percussionists. Along the way, he's performed and recorded with folks like Rye Cooter, the Buena Vista Social Club, and even Mavis Staples. His 2020 solo album, Over That Road I'm Bound, reimagined the songs of banjo legend Uncle Dave Makin. And I guarantee you've never heard the songs of Uncle Dave Makin until you've heard them on the African mbira, a unique instrument that Joaquim plays beautifully. Now he's back with his latest release, Dreamer's Motel, a cinematic collection of original songs, ethereal and atmospheric. It's like a hug for your ears. Please welcome him back to the Mountain Stage, Joaquim Cooter.

really good to be back. I was just realizing, I was talking to Jeff, and it was 2017, which seems like a really long time ago. Lily Hyatt did a ghost song for you guys, and I'm going to do a ghost song for you guys. This one took place in New Orleans. When the Mardi Gras goes by, you yell, "Throw me something, mister," and they throw beads. And I started thinking about if somebody was passing from this world and you said, "Throw me something, mister," what would you get back from them? And would you notice it? Because when you're in New Orleans, you start thinking about these things.

want to take this opportunity to introduce who I'm on stage with right now. Ladies and gentlemen, from Tennessee, Mark Fain on bass. Thank you so much. And all the way from Rome, Italy, Adriano Viterbini. All right. This is off a new record I just put out the end of last year. And it's about a man who finds himself too high on up, and the air isn't right and the light isn't right. The sun doesn't go down or doesn't come up. Because he's a sea level man.

All right. We're gonna leave you guys. You've been such a wonderful audience. Thank you so much for being here, for all the wonderful people playing, and thank you, Mountain Stage, and so good to be back. We're gonna leave you with one of my favorite Train songs. I know we all love a good Train song here. It's called Take This Hammer by Jesse Fuller.

Joaquin Cooter, everybody. His latest album, Dreamer's Motel, is available now, and you can catch him on tour in Belgium, the Netherlands, and Spain. One more time for Joaquin Cooter.

Right here in Charleston, West Virginia. That's right. Although this is their debut on the show, their singer Brittany McGuire is no stranger. You may have heard her sitting in as a vocalist with our house band, and she's appeared on the show with another Charleston favorite, Parachute Brigade. But she's here tonight as a part of Woodbine, weaving Appalachian roots, bluegrass textures, and tight harmonies with a soulful groove. Their sound is equal parts town and country. They have a gorgeous new single, Pine Warbler, out now wherever you get your music. Please welcome, for the first time, to Mountain Stage, Woodbine.

you. Hi, friends. Man, it's so awesome to be here on Mountain Stage with you all. That song is called Pine Warbler. It is a love song for our bird watchers and nature lovers out there. This next song is called Tunnel.

Thank you all so much. So that song was about just kind of trying to look for the positives in life when they get a little hard to see. This next song was inspired by a West Virginia folk tale about finding some buried treasure.

0: Woodbine, everybody. About the sweetest thing I've ever heard in my whole life. Their new single, Pine Warbler, is out now, and they've got new music coming out this winter, so be sure and look for that. One more big round of applause for Charleston's own Woodbine. We'd like to say a hello and a special thank you to you right now if you're listening over WDDE in Dover, Delaware, and to our friends in or around Lexington, Kentucky, listening on WUKY. We're so glad to have you listening, and we hope you can join us next week when we welcome Craig Finn and the Band of Forgiveness, East Nash Grass, Deb Talon, Nikki Bloom, and Two Runner. 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

Welcome back to this special Five Favorites edition of Mountain Stage. We're revisiting some of my personal favorites from the last couple years. A host's choice, if you will. And believe me, this is just a few of them. In a bit, we'll hear a touching, intimate solo set from the incomparable Jason Isbell, who joined us following the release of his acclaimed record, Weather Vane. But first, a native New Yorker born into musical royalty. Her father, Louis Russell, was Louis Armstrong's longtime bandleader and musical director, and her mother was a pioneering vocalist, guitarist, and bassist. Catherine Russell graduated with honors from the American Academy of Dramatic Arts and went on to sing backing vocals with Madonna, Steely Dan, David Bowie, Cyndi Lauper, Paul Simon, and many others. She's sung on 200 albums of rock and pop music, but she eventually brought her voice to center stage, revealing one of the modern era's best interpreters of classic jazz and blues. Her eighth album is called Send For Me on Dot Time Records. Here's the remarkable Catherine Russell.

much. At the Swing Cats Ball. One of my favorite cities is New Orleans. But you know, I'm liking Huntington now. I'm liking it. I'm liking it here. Everybody's so nice. The food's good. You know, what more do you want? It's beautiful. So we're going to do a tune dedicated to New Orleans by the great rhythm and blues man, Joe Liggins.

Joe Ligon, thank you very much. I love all of the early blues women, Bessie Smith, Trixie Smith, Mamie Smith, Clara Smith, all the Smiths, Sippy Wallace, Ethel Waters, all the ones we've heard of, and some we haven't. So I'm going to do one right now that was originally recorded in 1923. Let me see. 1923, all right. By Virginia Liston.

Thank you very much. Thank you. We're going to leave you with another one that my dad, my dad's band basically played the whole track. This is under the name of the great New Orleans trumpeter Henry Red Allen. And yeah, I think this is 1936. And it's a saying that we've all heard, sticks and stones will break my bones.

0: The Boston Globe has said Catherine could melt the ice in a bourbon on the rocks. And she certainly melted the heart of anyone in attendance for that incredible performance. Her latest is Send For Me on Dot Time Records. 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
0: 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Jason Isbell has been coming to Mountain Stage since 2009, and he's long been one of the most respected songwriters of his generation. He's won 4 Grammy Awards and 9 Americana Awards, and he was the subject of an HBO documentary, Reunions. He re-released his breakthrough album, Southeastern, on the occasion of its 10th anniversary, and he joined us with songs from his acclaimed album, Weathervane. Here's Jason Isbell.
4: Thank you all. I'm very, very happy to be back here.

It's a Todd Snyder song. Todd couldn't be here with us this evening. We got a little feedback here. All right. Yeah, that'll work. I can do that. Todd Snyder did not write this next song. I wrote this song.

Thank you. Thank you. Thank you so much. Now, I know it looks like I'm just playing the same guitar now as I was just then, but I assure you they're very different. No way would I just change guitars for no reason. Let's see. Let me turn this one up a little. I think it's good.

0: Thank you. Thank you. Thank you so much.
1: Thank you very much.
0: Thank you. Those were a couple songs off the newest album, the album Weather Vanes, that Kathy so kindly mentioned. She's the sweetest. That's so nice. I really think she likes that album. I really do.
1: You can never tell, you know.
0: Sometimes people say stuff and they don't mean it, but I believe Kathy Mateo. Let's see. I think maybe my manager would probably like it if I would do a song off of Southeastern. I think I would like it too. I'm not tired of those, but my manager, Tracy Thomas, who's the best in the biz, she has worked very hard on this re-release of this Southeastern album, and it looks beautiful, and I'm really happy to put it out in the world. And we did the Phil Collins thing, where I, like, took a picture of me now, as opposed to a picture of me 10 years ago. But it worked better, I think, in my case than it did in Phil Collins' case. just because, like, 10 years ago, I had just quit drinking. So I was terrified of everything, and I looked like I was about 65 years old. And now I think I look like I'm about 45 years old, which I'm almost 45. I think I look about a year older than I actually am, just from sort of residual effects of all that. But I don't look terrified, so there's a new photograph. My jacket's nicer now. I have a much nicer jacket than the one that I got at the Saks Off 5th for the Southeastern re-release. And also there's a live version of the album we played at the Bijou Theater in Knoxville, Tennessee. And there's some demos that I went and tracked down. Boy, we love putting out demos of singers, because when we record them, for some reason, we never think anybody else is going to hear them. And it always happens that somebody else is going to hear them. So please enjoy my cringe and listen to those demos and get that re-release version. The 10th anniversary of Southeastern. I'm going to do a song off that album for you now.

Thank you. Thank you. Thank you. Thank you. I appreciate that. What time am I supposed to stop playing? Y'all don't work for the radio. That sounds like some of that math where I grew up in Alabama. 5:10 more minutes. That means 25. No, I don't want to keep everybody here all night. These folks are... I love my job, but some of these people don't, and they lie about it. And they've been doing a great job lying about it all night. They've been smiling, and they've been doing everything right, so I can't make them stay here all night long. That's one thing you learn in show business. You are the only person that loves your job. Everyone else is lying to you, so when it's time to go home, you let them go home. Anyway.

0: Thank you.
1: Thank you so much. 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Thank you all. Thank you all. All right, now I got one more. I got one more song for you. I'm going to do another new song, and this next one is. The truth is, I'm all out of happy songs, folks. That was it. That was all my feel good hits. Now they might get a little sad. They might get a little dark, for lack of a better term. Let's see.

0: Thank you all so much, and thanks to Mountain Stage for having me. It's an honor and a pleasure to play this show. Thank you all. Happy anniversary.
1: Well, it's no surprise why that's one of my favorites. Jason Isbell, recorded live on Mountain Stage with songs from throughout his career, including his latest, Weather Vane. You've been listening to a special Five Faves edition of Mountain Stage, and I'd like to say thanks to all of the artists we revisited today. Jason Isbell, Catherine Russell, The High Kings, Carla Bonoff, and Jennifer Hartswick. And of course, thank you to those of you out there listening on the radio, because without you, there'd be no Mountain Stage. We never forget that. Don't forget to tune in next week. This Five Faves Mountain Stage special edition was produced by Jeff Shirley, John Ingram, Patrick Stevens, Adam Harris, and me, Kathy Matea. Our executive producers are Larry Gross and Adam Harris. Today's show was engineered and edited by Patrick Stevens with Jay Lipschutz. Mountain Stage is engineered by Patrick Stevens, Richie Collins, Jay Lipschutz, and Greg McGowan, with production assistance provided by Michael Lipton, John Ingram, Chris Mead, Lance Schrader, Sam Porter, and Tony Patterson. Photographic services are provided by Chris Morris. Lodging for Mountain Stage guests is provided by the Charleston, West Virginia Marriott Town Center Hotel, centrally located for the business and pleasure traveler in downtown Charleston. Special thanks to Walter and Sean Williams for their generous support. Mountain Stage was founded by Larry Gross, Andy Rodnauer, and Francis Fisher. Why don't you go out and hear some live music wherever you are just as soon as you can? You've been listening to a special edition of Mountain Stage, live performance radio from the Mountain State of West Virginia.
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0: I was wondering why they say aces and eights are a dead man's hand when you're playing cards, because I've always played cards and I never died when I had that hand.
1: I was calling to ask you about something that my grandfather used to say, that he would tell us to take Churchill's advice. Churchill's advice says, go to the bathroom every chance that you get.
2: When I travel and I hear the local story from the tour guide, oh, this is the source of this word, it comes from our town, I never believe them.
1: Well, I'm hoping that you can give me a little bit of a backstory on the word victuals.
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0: Live. Our news in Washington, I'm Nora Rahm. The U.S. did not attack Iran last night for a second night. Tehran says it's halted strikes. It's not clear when negotiations may resume. Republican Mike Turner is a member of the House Armed Services Committee. He says there's a growing concern in Congress on how the war is going.
1: There's bipartisan frustration on Capitol Hill. You're seeing it. You know, Republicans, Democrats that are showing their frustration with how this war is being, this conflict is being prosecuted.
0: Senator Chris Van Hollen, a Democrat, says the war is using resources that may be needed elsewhere.
2: We have depleted our interceptors, which are the weapons we use to intercept incoming Iranian attacks, which are obviously necessary to protect American troops. And so we are depleting these every day, despite the fact that we could face other potential conflicts around the world.
0: Both men were interviewed on ABC's This Week. It is now 100 days until the midterm elections. Democrats in Maine yesterday made their choice to try to take the seat of Republican Senator Susan Collins. They selected Troy Jackson, a fifth-generation logger from rural northern Maine, who has served as the president of the state Senate. He's expected to campaign on affordability, among other issues. Steve Missler from member station Maine Public has more.
3: Democrats are really trying to draw this contrast between the Trump administration's coziness with wealthy interests and the conditions of ordinary Americans. And it's a direct play into the affordability case Democrats want to make during the midterms amid rising gas prices, inflation, you name it. And Jackson can credibly talk about those struggles because he comes from a poor rural family that struggled to get by.
0: Steve Missler reporting. New wildfires in Oregon and Washington are blanketing parts of the Northwest in dense smoke. The fires are prompting a renewed round of air quality and health advisories, NPR's Kirk Sigler reports.
4: It's been smoky for weeks in eastern Oregon, where massive range fires have blackened tens of thousands of acres. Jenny Moe owns a popular bakery and has been doing what she can to keep replacing air filters in her swamp coolers to keep the smoke out.
5: You've got a lot of our elder community that cannot go out. You know, I've got a family friend that he's on oxygen, and he hasn't been able to leave his house now for 2 weeks.
4: In the Southwest, some recent rains have helped clear the air. Ben Wagner is with the incident command team on the Aspen Acres fire, which has destroyed hundreds of homes near Pueblo, Colorado.
6: The rain has given us a reprieve, and we'll take it. It's a win.
4: But that reprieve may be short-lived. Most of the West is forecast to bake in heat for at least the next week. Kirk Sigler, NPR News, Boise.
0: This is NPR News in Washington. More than 200,000 people have been forced from their homes in France by growing wildfires. A huge blaze is now nearing the historic French city of Bordeaux, at the heart of the wine region. It's been burning out of control for days. Wildfires in neighboring Spain have also prompted evacuations, affecting at least 75,000 people. Dozens of federal advisory committees have been frozen or dismissed under President Trump during the past year. These are groups of experts who volunteer their time to help advise the federal government on complex issues. NPR's Katie Riddle reports.
7: It's impossible to quantify science that did not happen, but research and advocacy groups say that terminating these advisory groups will have consequences for decades. Michael Abrams is a health researcher at the advocacy group Public Citizen.
8: Federal advisory committees is being really a way for us to harness the best and brightest volunteers at the highest level for some of the most important questions.
7: Committees that are no longer meeting include, among others, those on Alzheimer's research, rural health, and NASA priorities. Katie Riddle, NPR News.
0: Happy birthday, Punch. The monkey was born in a zoo in Japan 1 year ago today. He was rejected by his mother, so zookeepers gave him a stuffed animal, an orangutan. Pictures of him clutching it went viral. Since then, Punch no longer needs the toy, as he's made monkey friends. But he still has human fans. Zookeepers say he's received thousands of birthday cards from around the world. I'm Nora Rahm, NPR News in Washington.
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10: listening to Away With Words, the show about language and how we use it. I'm Grant Barrett.
0: And I'm Martha Barnett. I was charmed this week to learn that there is a German word for the electronic dashboard display on your car. You know, all those little flashing lights and different colors. It's Mäusekino. And Mäusekino translates as mouse cinema.
10: You can just imagine the little furry guy sitting up there watching the show.
0: Yeah, you know, back, the laser light show. There goes the speedometer.
10: Mouse cinema. That's really good. How do you spell that, Mäusekino?
0: M-A-U-S-E-K-I-N-O, Mäusekino.
10: Mäusekino.
0: I just thought that was charming. And actually, there's a Hungarian word, Egermosi, which also means mouse cinema, and people are using it to describe any device that has an electronic display, like your mobile phone. So you can, you know, take your little mouse cinema and curl up with it and watch a movie.
10: Right, yeah, you're in bed, got the blankets, you know, in grub mode. Yeah. Right, you know, curled up, blankets wrapped around you, warm and cozy with your mouse cinema going. That's nice.
0: I love it.
10: Well, this show is about words and language. If there's something lovely and charming you've come across in your reading or in your hearing, we'd love to hear about it. Let us know, words at waywardradio.org. 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
0: Hi there, you have a way with words.
11: Hi, this is Jordan calling from Cheyenne, Wyoming.
0: Jordan, welcome.
10: Hi, Jordan and Cheyenne. What's going on?
11: Well, I enjoyed the New York Times spelling bee game where you try to make as many words out of letters as possible, out of seven letters as possible, and they curate the list of words that are acceptable. They get rid of slang and curse words and pejoratives and things like that. And I was playing the other day, and the word pipped, P-I-P-P-E-D, came to mind, and it was not accepted as an answer at spelling bee. And at first I was mildly incredulous, and then I started asking the internet and doing a poll of my friends and family and found that I shouldn't be very incredulous because not very many people understood it to mean what I thought it meant. And what I've always understood it to be. Oh, well, they'd never heard of it. They weren't sure. they're like, pip like a fruit, you know, a seed in like a lemon or something, or that was kind of what most of them were thinking of it as. Whereas I've always sort of understood it to mean getting beaten at the last moment in a race or in a game. I think of in the where I think I first heard of it, but I'm not actually sure where I first heard of it was in the race between Roger Bannister and I think it was John Landy. After they both broke the 4 mile mark, they raced each other, and I think Bannister came right at the last minute and won at the line. And I always had understood that to be, you know, Landy got pipped at the line. And so that's always how I've understood it. I've used it when I played cribbage with my daughter. She pipped me just the other night, right at the end.
10: So pipped, P-I-P-P-E-D.
11: Yeah, P-I-P-P-E-D. That's correct.
10: Are those, I don't know those runners, Landry and Bannister. Are they American runners, British runners?
11: They're British. British runners.
10: Ah.
11: Yeah.
10: Aha.
0: There you go.
10: Aha. There's a clue. All right. Here's the thing. I'm gonna lay this out for you. Okay, you're right. The New York Times Spelling Bee is incredible fun, not least because it allows people to moan and complain when the words that they found aren't actually accepted by the puzzle. Because as you said, it's a curated list, which means not everything is in there. And the editor, Sam Bazursky, has talked about this on the New York Times website. Somebody asked a question about why words are rejected, and he says, he uses two dictionaries. One is the Apple dictionary that's included with the macOS operating system, which is based on the new Oxford American Dictionary, and the other is Merriam-Webster's online dictionary. So if you look up pip and look up the definition on those two dictionaries, they both mark that meaning as British.
11: Oh, okay. Well, yeah. There you go. I wonder if it just made its way into running lexicon via the influence of the British running of the 40s, because it was the mile specifically was a big thing.
10: But there's no accounting for how words get into vocabulary. All it takes is you watching one movie or documentary or a single YouTube or a book or an article, and a word from another dialect of English can just show up in your everyday speech. And so in this particular case, we know why pipped wasn't included because it's marked as British in those dictionaries, and Sam was probably right not to include it in an American newspaper in an American puzzle.
11: Well, I don't mean to throw shade at Sam. I think he does a great job. I know he gets a lot of
10: flack.
11: But you
10: have to accept that part of the game is the curated list. So that is part
11: of
10: the game.
11: Completely.
10: If he included every word, first, it's an impossible task for an editor because the English language is so vast. But second, it would make it too easy. It needs to have a constrained list to make it harder.
11: Well, that's really cool. And it's interesting to think that it would have just leached into my language from osmosis, basically. That's mm-hmm. that's kind of cool to think about. I wonder what other words I have hiding that maybe are not as familiar to my friends and family as they are to me.
10: They've all been judging you behind your back.
11: I'm sure you're right. Absolutely.
10: It's your cribbage language. I'm sure they've been rolling their eyes at.
11: I'm sure you're right.
10: George, thank you so much for your call. We appreciate it.
11: And thank you so much for having me. Have a wonderful day.
10: All right. Take
12: Thanks,
10: care.
12: Jordan.
10: Bye-bye.
11: Thank you. Bye.
12: 877-929-9673.
10: Hello, you have a way with words.
13: Hi, this is Caroline calling from Charlotte, North Carolina.
10: Hello, Caroline.
12: Hi, Caroline. What's going on?
13: Well, I'm hoping that you can give me a little bit of a backstory on the word vittles. I'm sure it starts with a V. It sounds like it does, but I don't know much about it. It's a word that my parents would say regarding food in sort of a joking manner. So when I was growing up, you know, after dinner, they might say, oh, those were some good vittles. The way they said it is like they were acknowledging that it was kind of a funny term or a colloquialism, but mm-hmm. I don't really know, outside of the fact that they were referring to food, what it really means or where it comes from.
10: Vittles, V-I-T-T-L-E-S.
13: Sure.
10: Sure.
12: You never saw it spelled, huh?
13: No, certainly not.
12: And are they from North Carolina as well?
13: Yes, and my family goes back in North Carolina. I mean, I think back to, like, the Revolutionary War, and so I always kind of wondered if it was something that came from kind of some, you know, old-timey speak, or to me it always sounded a little Germanic. I don't know if there's something mm-hmm. there. But I think there was a large German population who settled in the area, so I don't know, maybe I'm making that up in my own head.
12: Well, it's a wonderful word with a wonderful history. I remember my Aunt Mazo from North Carolina talking about, do you want me to cook you up a mess of vittles? It goes back to Latin, actually, the word victualis, which means nourishment or sustenance. And victualis was adapted from an older Latin word that simply means to live. So it's related to words like vitality and vitamin. And then Latin victualis passed into French, but along the way it lost that hard C sound, so it sounded more like vitaille. And that word for nourishment without the hard C found its way into English. And eventually people spelled it vittle, V-I-T-T-L-E, because that's sort of what it sounded like. It was spelled a lot of different ways when English was really irregular. And then in the 16th century, English scholars decided that this word for food should look more like the original Latin word. It should look more like victualis. And so they put the letter C back into it and started spelling it V-I-C-T-U-A-L. But the thing is that the old pronunciation was already so well established that people kept pronouncing it vittles anyway. So today you'll see either the word vittle spelled V-I-T-T-L-E or V-I-T-T-L-E-S, vittles, and you'll also see it spelled V-I-C-T-U-A-L-S, vittles, and you look it up in the dictionary and the pronunciation is vittles for both words.
13: So I'm not crazy for not having any clue what the spelling was. It sounts
10: no,
13: like you
10: no.
12: not at all.
13: You wait. Okay.
12: But as you suggested, the word vittle spelled V-I-T-T-L-E, it's a little more, I mean, like your parents used it, it's a little bit, it sounds kind of rustic, and some people use it in a playful way.
13: Interesting. And I wonder why we don't, I mean, you don't hear it very often. It's kind of an old-fashioned word, it sounds mm-hmm. like. I mean, you wouldn't hear anybody under, you know, under maybe 40 say it. And so I don't know. I wonder kind of where it went.
10: Oh, I think it's still out there. But it does, as Martha said, have that rustic, almost country feel to it. Words mm-hmm. just kind of get stuck in their just get stuck in their places, and they persist in those places and become attached to those places and aren't widely used. That's all. Mm-hmm. You know, you're just not going to hear that used in maybe the urban areas or in the among the most effete groups of people.
13: Well, I won't claim to socialize with the most elite groups, but I do live in a city, and I'm going to do my best to bring it back.
10: Yeah,
13: we're going to save middles in every restaurant.
10: Open a restaurant, make it the classiest place in town, and call it Vittles.
12: Caroline, I'm going to offer you a strategy as well. There is a book by my dear friend Ronnie Lundy, who lives outside Asheville, and she's written this book called Vittles, An Appalachian Journey with Recipes, and it's spelled V-I-C-T-U-A-L-S, Vittles, and it's a love letter to the cuisine and the folk ways and the food ways and the history and language of Appalachia. It won, not one, but two James Beard Awards, so it's this gorgeous book, and I think if you want to celebrate Vittles, that's a great way to do it.
13: I love that recommendation. Well, within North Carolina, my family goes back through Appalachia and outside of Asheville. So there you go. I'll buy it for a few reasons.
12: Yeah, you got to get this book, Vittles by Ronnie Lundy.
10: Caroline, thank you so much for sharing this with us.
13: Thank you. That was really interesting. I appreciate it.
10: Take care now.
13: Thank you. Bye.
10: Bye-bye.
12: Bye-bye.
10: Well, you can go crazy with us as we talk about the language. Whatever's on your mind, 877-929-9673 or email words@waywardradio.org.
12: In Japanese, the word sakura means cherry blossom, and I've become particularly fond of sakura fubuki, which means cherry blossom snowstorm. Isn't that gorgeous?
10: Oh, that's lovely. Does that mean when they fall or when they all bloom at once?
12: I think it's when they're all blooming at once and the wind blows through them and they just kind of look like a snowstorm.
10: Oh, yeah, so they're just gently waving in the breeze. Oh, that's nice. And the smell. I can just smell it. Oh, that's very good. You find the best words, Martha. We have the best words.
12: Share your words with us, words@waywardradio.org. More about what you say and why you say it. Stick around for more of A Way with Words.

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1: You're listening to Away with Words, the show about language and how we use it. I'm Martha Barnett.
2: And I'm Grant Barrett, and hey, there he is. It's John Chinesky, our quiz guy. Hi, John.
1: Hi, John.
3: Hi, Grant. Hi, Martha. You know, I've got to tell you guys, I think you'll like this one. I'm terrible at remembering adages, proverbs. I always get the last word wrong. Mm. Luckily, I can usually remember the cadence and the rhyme.
1: Mm-hmm.
3: For example, there's this old German proverb, a clear conscience is a soft willow. Wait, that's not quite right. It's a clear conscience is a soft willow. No, it's not willow. It rhymes with willow. That's right. A clear conscience is a soft pillow.
2: Mm-hmm.
3: Yes. Okay. I like that. I also like a soft pillow. Well, who doesn't? So it's with clear conscience that I share with you these proverbs from around the world. Remember, the last word is wrong. The appropriate word will rhyme with it. Here we go. Here's an Irish proverb. A drink precedes a glory.
1: A drink precedes a story.
3: Mm-hmm. Yes, that's right. That's what it is. Yeah, let me make a note of that to myself. Very good. A drink precedes a story. Thankfully. I love that. An Irish proverb, a friend's eye is a good clearer.
2: Steerer?
1: A friend's eye is a good mirror.
3: Yes, a friend's eye is a good mirror. Martha, you're good at proverbs. That's good. How about this German proverb? A teacher is better than two crooks.
1: Than two books?
3: Yes, a teacher is better than two books. The Yiddish proverb, all things grow with time except beef.
1: Grief?
3: Yes, all things grow with time except grief. Nice, nicely done. How about this African proverb, do not look where you fell, but where you crept.
1: Tripped?
3: Yes. Mm. No, well, try it again. It's close.
1: Do not look where you fell, but where you tripped? Is it not that?
3: Not exactly. Tripped.
1: Slipped.
3: Slipped. Yes. Do not look where you fell, but where you slipped.
1: Like
3: very nice.
1: That.
3: Here's an English proverb. He that seeks trouble never kisses.
2: No, never misses.
1: Misses.
3: That's right. The German proverb. He who has burnt his mouth always blows his droop.
1: Soup?
3: Yes. And finally, an Irish proverb. Sweet is the wine, but sour is the claimant.
1: Sweet is the wine, but sour is the... Oh, the payment.
3: Yes, sweet is the wine, but sour is the payment.
2: No idea.
3: Very good.
1: Well, thank you, John.
3: Thank you, Martha. Thank you, Grant.
1: And if you'd like to talk with us about any aspect of language at all, you can always give us a call at 877-929-9673 or send an email to words@waywardradio.org.
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4: Hi, Cindy. Welcome to the show.
5: Thank you. I'm so glad to be here.
1: What would you like to talk with us about today, Cindy?
5: I was married and then divorced, and the second wife is the nicest person you could ever hope to meet, and she has been a good stepmother to my sons. I don't think they even call her stepmother. It's just, I would like to have a word to call her that doesn't say, she is the wife of my ex-husband, or I don't know how else to put it.
1: Well, that's really great that you have a great relationship with the woman who married your ex-husband, right?
5: Yes.
4: Something besides her name.
5: Something that says my something.
4: Okay.
5: Like you would say my sister-in-law, but she's not my sister-in-law.
4: A relationship term.
5: Yes.
1: Well, you mentioned sister-in-law. What about sister-outlaw?
5: I've thought of that.
1: Did you?
5: Yes. And actually, I sometimes call my former in-laws my outlaws, but...
4: Yeah, that's a common one. Lots of people call their former in-laws their outlaws.
5: Uh-huh.
4: You know, we talked about this a long time ago on the show, Martha, and we had a lot of responses then. A number of people said to use the term ex-in-law or wife-in-law. Mm-hmm. Do either of those sound like something to you?
5: Wife-in-law sounds horrible.
4: So what about just explaining the relationship in full and using her name, and from then on out, you can use her name?
5: Well, that's all right for the long term, but in the immediate moment, I'd like just a, she is my da-da-da.
4: Right, okay.
1: Right, you want something convenient.
4: Some people use it, refer to them by the relationship they have with the shared children. They'll say, my son's stepmother, for example.
5: Yes.
4: Something like that. Some people will say stepwife. No? None of these working for you?
5: None of these are working for me. I know you have a broad audience. I thought maybe somebody would generate
4: a new word for this. Well, Cindy, what we're going to do is we're going to put the cherries and berries on the roof and turn on the sirens and put out the alert for everyone to tell us, what do they call the new spouse of their ex-spouse if they have a good relationship with them? You know, what do you call your ex-husband's new wife that you really love, or your ex-wife's new husband that you really like to pal around with?
5: Yes. Thank you so
4: much. All right. Take care of yourself, and thanks for sharing.
5: You too. Bye-bye.
4: Bye-bye.
1: Bye, Cindy. Send us an email and tell us. words@waywardradio.org. Grant, remember the call with Anne and her daughter Amina? They called about the word jinx and that little game that you play when two people accidentally say the same thing simultaneously.
4: Oh, yeah. Sometimes you you count and then say that you owe each other something, or the other person owes you something, like a Coke or a coconut. Or sometimes there's wishing involved, or maybe hooking pinky fingers. So what, you've got an update? There's something new in the jinx universe?
1: There is. We got a voicemail from Sarah Krug, who grew up in central Kansas, and she said that when she was growing up, they had a much more elaborate version. It went, jinx, buy me a Coke, inky, pinky, stinky, winky, flush it down the toilet sinky, allez, who, king of France, wet his pants, right in the middle of the ballroom dance, na na na na na na na na na na na na na.
4: That's a mix of so many different childhood rhymes and songs. I can, you could just break that down. There's like an etymological, like, history there. There sure is, because
1: there are different versions of this. I started looking around on the internet, and then there are versions of this. I think
4: there's a doctorate in there. That's the right scholar.
1: Well, I needed something to do on Thursday night. Now I have something.
4: We'd love childhood rhymes, whether your childhood was yesterday or not quite yesterday. Reach us from anywhere in the world. Find out how at waywardradio.org/contact.
1: Hello, you have a way with words.
6: Hi, this is Anthony from Jackson Hole, Wyoming, and I was calling in wondering about an expression.
1: Great. What is it?
6: The expression is won by a landslide, and I've... there's people who talk around here about that coming from two different towns in this area that they were trying to develop and put money into. And it seems kind of like a convenient answer, like it came from around this area between Kelly and Jackson Hole. But I kind of wanted to get to the bottom if that's just what they tell tourists and I believe them, or if there's something more to that.
4: Oh, I love these kinds of stories. When I travel and I hear the local story from the tour guides, oh, this is the source of this word. It comes from our town. I never believe them. It's always wrong. Do you know the story? Do you know the story about supposedly why they claim win by a landslide comes from that part of Wyoming?
6: So, yeah, supposedly. The story I've heard was that there's a lake, Live Lake, that's out in Kelly in the Grovant Mountain Range, kind of right across from the Tetons. There's a big river that ran through there, the Grovant River, and they decided to put a bunch of money into developing that because it made sense. There was a main road there, there was a river, and then after the town bought a bunch of property, then a landslide happened, and it dammed up the river, created this big lake, and flooded this whole town. So then they said, well, I guess Jackson it is. instead of going to Kelly. So then the expression was, well, Jackson won by a landslide, meaning, like, I guess that's their only alternative. So that's what people say, is that that landslide caused Jackson to win funding and things like that.
4: Yeah, so the competition was which one would become the county seat of Teton County, right? Would it be Kelly or Jackson?
6: Yes.
4: And Jackson won the county seat honor.
6: Yes.
4: And now that landslide, according to what I've read, was huge. This was 1927. It was 50 million tons of rock, soil, and plants. And it made Slide Lake. So we're talking a huge landslide that dammed the Gravant River. It was massive. And then that dam broke, and there was an 8-foot wall of water and a flood that just wiped Kelly basically off the map.
6: There's still trees poking out of the top of the lake. You can see the tops of pine trees in the lake. So, in the slide you can see.
4: There's a great description of it on the Wyoming Historical Society website, if you want to look at that. But no, that is not the origin of one by a landslide. And the main reason we know that is that the idea of a landslide as some kind of political victory or some kind of figurative victory between two opponents appears much earlier. It appears in the 1850s, which is well before that took place.
1: So you were right to be suspicious.
4: Yeah, you were right to be suspicious. In the geological sense, a landslide appears in the 1820s, but there's an earlier term which was used long before landslide, and that was land slip, and that goes back well into the 1600s.
6: Oh, okay. Well, that's great. Well, thank you so much for answering my question. I appreciate you guys looking into that.
1: Yeah. Thanks for calling.
4: Our pleasure. Thanks, Anthony. Take care.
6: Okay. Have a good one.
4: Bye-bye.
6: Thanks.
1: Bye-bye. Is there a word or phrase that's puzzled you? Call us, 877-929-9673.
4: Hello, you have a way with words.
7: Hi, this is Emma calling from East Hampton, Massachusetts.
4: East Hampton, Massachusetts. Welcome to the show, Emma.
1: Hi, Emma.
7: Thank you. Hi, nice to meet you both.
1: Nice to meet you. What's up?
7: Well, my wife and I are driving back from a road trip to coastal Maine the other weekend.
1: Nice.
7: And, yeah, it was beautiful, very wintry, and I was trying to say that I recommended something, but I used the word vouch, and I realized that's actually not, I can't describe this recommendation, I wouldn't vouch for it, but I would recommend it, and it occurred to me it's such a strange thing to say, I'm not sure exactly what I'm saying when I'm using it. Like, it's almost as though you're suggesting that you'd, like, put yourself in place of something. And I want to know, the origins of that. Whether it had maybe a labor history, or if it went back, like, to medieval knighthood or something.
1: Well, you're right that vouch goes way, way back in English, all the way back to the 14th century, where it was used as a transitive verb that meant to summon into court to prove a title. That is to, you would summon somebody into court to prove that that person owned the property that they were selling. And so it was this legal term involving calling somebody in to provide evidence. It came into English via Old French. There was a word that meant to call or summon. And both that word in Old French and English, vouch, come from Latin, vocare, which means to call. And that's the source of words like vocal and vocation, like your vocation is literally your calling. Mm-hmm. So if you vouched someone, you call them into court. And over time, it became used with the word for. You know, I'll vouch for her. I'll guarantee that she's who she says she is. So, yeah, it's an odd word, but you find a slight difference between that and, what was the word, recommend?
7: Yes.
1: Can you talk a little more about that?
7: Well, honestly, racking my brain, I can't remember the exact thing I was comparing it to, but it was something that I would recommend and wouldn't vouch for. So I think maybe,
1: Oh, that's interesting.
7: And it made me realize, that maybe vouch is a little bit stronger than recommend, and you're putting your own reputation at stake.
1: That's interesting. Well, that would fit with its early sense.
4: Yeah, I like that. So there's a range of how willing you are to put your word on the line.
7: Yeah. And I love that. So it's funny because my wife and I are both lawyers, so it kind of is hilarious that ended up being a legal term.
4: So yeah, hair splitting is in your history.
1: These are the kinds of conversations you have on the road, then.
4: I like
7: so
4: it.
7: So what's the difference between the part where you're calling someone into court and you vouch someone by like actively making them come to the legal field, and then the part where they actually like the vouch for like bringing someone, like how did you get on the same side of the V, if that makes sense? How did you get on the same team?
4: Yeah, so in the legal sense, to prove that somebody owned land, you literally would have somebody show up and saying, yes, I can verify that Martha does indeed own these acres that she says she owns because I was there when, you know, they were bequeathed to her by her mother, blah, blah, blah. So that's part of the legal vouching process was witnesses coming to say it, because you might have a whole body of people who couldn't read and write. So the word of your neighbors or the word of your community was as important as paper. So that's why vouching really mattered.
7: I would call them as my witness because I believe in this.
4: Calling. Yeah, that's what Martha was saying.
1: Yeah.
4: So that vocare, it's funny how often it shows up. And, you know, vocal, of course, and evoke, call to mind, or convoke, call together, provoke, to call forth. I love the hair splitting that you do. It's very much what we do as linguists.
7: Well, thank you. This is fascinating.
4: Yeah, it is. Emma, thank you so much for your call. Call us again sometime when you've had this road discussion.
7: Okay, well, I love your show. I really appreciate being on, so thank you.
4: Thank you so much. We appreciate it. Take care of yourself and be well.
1: Thanks for calling.
4: Bye-bye.
1: And come to think of it, the word voucher followed a somewhat similar path. Originally, voucher was a legal term that meant the calling of a person into court to warrant the title to a property, and then in the 17th century, it was used as evidence of a transaction, a business receipt, and now it's a document that you can exchange for goods or services, like school vouchers, for example.
4: Mm-hmm. Yeah, exactly. Every time I think about it, I'm amazed. I never stop being amazed at the fact that this history of this language persists, this Latin shows up again and again in our everyday language. It's astonishing that something should have such endurance.
1: Indeed.
4: You talked about vocare, meaning call, having, and it does have all this history and language, but you know, it doesn't give us the word call. And you can call us 877-929-9673.
1: Here's a tweet from writer Ian Bogus that I think you'll appreciate. He's suggesting the name for a bar, and he says, a bar called the copy desk, where they offer an alternative to your drink order, and you get kind of really upset for a second, but then realize, no, that's in fact a better order.
4: Oh, that makes sense, because at a newspaper or a print publication, the copy desk is where you submit your story for editing, and you get it back, and you realize they've changed it, and you're upset, and you're like, oh, wait, this is a better story, and I'm going to look great when this goes to print, because my name is on it, and theirs isn't.
1: Exactly. I mean, a good editor is worth their weight in gold.
4: Absolutely. And they don't get credit. You get the credit. They're just like, you know, in tiny print on the masthead, you know, on the masthead page somewhere.
1: Mm-hmm. So shout out to copy editors.
4: 877-929-9673, words@waywardradio.org.
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0: Mostly sunny and hot today, with a high in the upper 90s, winds from the southwest about 5 miles per hour. Tonight, partly cloudy, a low around 78. Tomorrow, sunny and a slight bit hotter. Tomorrow evening, mostly clear. Again, we'll have a low in the upper 70s. For Monday, another sunny and hot day, the high approaching 100 degrees and a low around 79. 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
5: You're listening to Away with Words, the show about language and how we use it. I'm Grant Barrett.
6: And I'm Martha Barnett. If you pull down an English dictionary from the shelf, it's a fairly simple matter to look up a word. You know that words starting with A are going to be at the beginning, and words that start with Z are going to be at the end. And if a word shares the same initial letters as another word, like, say, the words production and progress, you just keep looking letter by letter from left to right until you find what you want. And that's simple. All you had to do to understand the system was learn your ABCs, just 26 letters. Using a Chinese dictionary, though, is quite different. A Chinese character is a unit of meaning. It's roughly equivalent to a word. And to look up a Chinese character, you pull down that dictionary, and you first either go to the front or the back of the book, where there's a table that lists the particular components of Chinese characters. And these components of strokes are called radicals. There are 214 of those, and assigned to each radical is a number. And you follow that number to another table, and you find all the characters that contain that radical, and there can be as many as 64. And then once you find the character you want in this table, now you have the page number in the actual dictionary itself. So you turn to that page, and you hunt until you find the character and the definition. So it's a lot more complicated. Or consider typewriters. The first QWERTY typewriters were marketed in the United States in the early 1870s, and these were portable and relatively easy to use. But the first Chinese typewriter, which was invented a few decades later, looked like a small table with this huge flat disk containing more than 4,000 commonly used characters arranged in concentric rings. And you would use one hand to rotate the disk and use a long, thin pointer to select the character you want. And you use the other hand to position the carriage that holds the paper underneath. All of which means that a century ago, China faced a huge challenge. How do you adapt this magnificent Chinese script into modern technology? How do you reinvent the Chinese language so that you can more easily use things like computers? It's a fascinating story, and it's told in a new book called Kingdom of Characters, The Language Revolution That Made China Modern. It's by Jing Su, and she's a professor of East Asian languages at Yale. And she's written a history of this massive technological transformation in China, and she also writes

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0: Hello, you have a way with words.
2: How are you doing? This is Artie from New Bern.
1: Hi, Artie from New Bern, North Carolina.
2: Correct.
0: Welcome to the show, Artie. What's on your mind?
2: I was wondering why they say aces and eights are a dead man's hand when you're playing cards, because I've always played cards and I never died when I had that hand.
0: Well, that's good.
1: That's good. Yeah, here you are with us. You don't sound dead. So why do we call aces and eights, a pair of aces and pair of eights, a dead man's hand in poker? Well, there's some wild stories connected to this, and a couple of legends seem to have collided. But I think I can untangle these for you if you want to hear this. A lot of folks immediately think of Wild Bill Hickok. Wild Bill was supposedly killed at a poker table in 1876 in Deadwood in the Dakota Territory. And the legend has it that the poker hand he was holding was two pair, a pair of aces and a pair of eights, when he was shot in the back. And the legend goes that supposedly that's where we get the expression dead man's hand. Most people who play poker today will say that it means aces and eights, usually the black suits. However, it looks like it's just a legend because, for one thing, there are no contemporary records from the time, 1876, at all about what hand he was holding. We have some stories from later of people who were souvenir hunting or making myths or, you know, doing get-rich storytelling, trying to make, you know, a buck off of telling stories they invented about the cards, or producing cards supposedly from the scene that they were trying to sell for a lot of money. And the two-pair story about aces and eights doesn't appear until more than 50 years after Wild Bill died. The story appears in 1926. That's a long time between his death and for the story of the aces and eights to show up. And for another thing, Dead Man's Hand has referred to a lot of different cards. It has referred to any two-pair, or three jacks and a pair of tens, or full jacks and red sevens, or red eights, and a wide variety of other hands. So even if it was about Wild Bill's cards, why would they change? So it's probably not about Wild Bill Hickok, even though the legend is pretty nice, and it'd be cool if it was about Wild Bill.
2: Now I learned something. Thank you.
1: Yeah, but usually these days it means two black aces and two black eights.
2: It's nice talking to you. I learned something.
1: Thanks, Artie. Don't spend too much at the tables, all right?
2: Okay. Have a nice weekend.
1: Yeah, you too. Be well.
0: Bye, Artie.
1: Well, we'll be your Huckleberry. Give us a call, 877-929-9673. 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
0: Hello, you have a way with words.
3: Who am I speaking to? It's Irv Teitelbaum from Montreal.
0: Hi, Irv. This is Martha.
1: And this is Grant. Welcome to the show.
3: English-speaking Montrealers my entire life have never used the word, I've got a few errands to do. It's messages. It's always, I've got to go out and do some messages, and then we can deal with the issues at hand. And I never really got anyone who understood why this was a typical English-speaking Montreal peccadillo, let's say. And a few weeks ago found a paragraph in a novel by Tana French, who is an Irish writer, and the messages appears in her book, and the character in the book says, what does that mean? And the response was, it's just some, I've got to pick up some things at the supermarket. Now, that doesn't quite explain it, and I'm thrilled that you guys are going to fill me in.
1: So you're saying in Montreal it's typical for people to say, I'm going to do some messages, and they mean they're going to go to the shops or run some errands.
3: Precisely.
1: Okay. I did not know that. I didn't know that it was a common thing on this side of the Atlantic. But I do know something about it on the other side of the Atlantic, and it's not just in Ireland, but the Scots.

0: and the Welsh even may use it, particularly the Scots. And what's happened here is the oldest meaning of errand, E-R-R-A-N-D, is message or news or tidings, because what it meant was a verbal message that a runner or a messenger was to repeat word for word to the recipient. So the errand was the message. That was what an errand was. It was delivering a message. And so it's an ancient word as far back as the year 890 A.D. That is some old, old English. and similar meanings can be found in other Germanic languages, like Old Icelandic. So in modern Scots, for example, you go the messages, not go do the messages, but just go the messages, meaning you do the shopping. And so if someone comes back from the shops, Scot might say, show us the messages, meaning show me what you bought. And a shopping bag might be called a message bag. And one interesting thing in Ireland and Scotland, doing messages may more often mean shopping for someone else rather than for yourself. And because of the settlement of Scots and Irish in the New World in the Caribbean, you may also hear messages used this way in English-speaking parts of the Caribbean.
1: How about that, Irv?
2: That's absolutely fascinating.
0: But, you know, there's another layer to this which is significant in Montreal because of the French-speaking history there. There is an old French expression, faire une commission, which has two possible translations, either to do an errand or to deliver a message. Faire des commissions would be to run errands or deliver messages. So you see that someone who didn't understand French or English equally well might mistranslate it into English. So it could either be translated as run an errand or deliver a message. So I wonder if in Montreal, if there isn't a second thing happening there, if both the old English word of errand meaning message is happening and this French being translated awkwardly into English is happening as well, and the two of them combining to result in this Montreal dialect use.
2: That's interesting, because I'm fairly bilingual, and when I've been speaking to a French francophone person, I might say, and I have said it, j'ai quelques commissions à faire, which is basically what you just mentioned. But also, in the late 19th century, there was a tremendous amount of immigration into Montreal from Ireland. So that mm-hmm. may have, and of course, the Scots were always pretty big on Montreal in that era. Of course, things have changed, but very, very interesting, and I thank you.
0: Yeah, our pleasure. Thanks, Irv, and call us again sometime. Where I love hearing from Montreal, because it is such a... I love it when two cultures and two languages rub up against each other and lend each other different parts of their languages. And that's where you get the most exciting things happening. So Montreal is just this perfect little pot of soup where we like to take samples from time to time.
2: Well, thank you for explaining it.
0: All right. Take care now and be well.
2: You too. Bye-bye.
0: All right, bye-bye.
1: What are the language collisions in your house or your neighborhood or your city? 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
0: Hello, you have a way with words.
3: Hi, this is Madison calling from Wilmington, North Carolina.
0: Hello, Madison. Welcome to the show.
3: Well, I was calling to ask you about something that my grandfather used to say, which is that he would tell us to take Churchill's advice, and I wanted to see what I could learn about that phrase.
1: Take Churchill's advice?
0: Oh, boy. Churchill had lots of advice, some of it good, some of it rascally. What was it?
3: So when he would tell us that, we knew that he was basically telling us to go try to use the bathroom while you have the chance. Churchill's advice says go to the bathroom every chance that you get. So, like, if you're on a road trip and you're stopping for gas and you're like, well, I don't really have to go right now, but, you know, I may as well take Churchill's advice since we're here, or something like that, you know?
0: Yeah, yeah. Why would Churchill say that?

0: I have no idea. Like you said, Churchill was known for saying a lot of wacky things. So I was just wondering, like, is that something, like, do other people say that? Is that something that, you know, where would he have gotten that from? Is that something his family or he made up? Because I've never heard anybody or run into anybody else who knows what that means.
1: First of all, Madison, I would say that's excellent advice, wouldn't you?
0: Yeah, you know, it does come in handy.
1: Right? Carpe diem. But it didn't come from Churchill, as you might have suspected. There is a quotation floating around that a lot of people repeat that goes something like, never pass up the chance to sit down or go to the bathroom. And it often gets attributed to Churchill, but it's sort of like one of those memes that go around the internet, like, you know, you see a picture of Abraham Lincoln, which says, don't believe everything you read on the internet, you know, and
0: right,
1: he's the source of that quote. So that's not advice from Churchill, but there is a bit more to that story, isn't there, Grant?
2: Yeah, there really is. There was a contemporary of Churchill, one of the biggest scandals of the age in the late 1940s was when the King of England abdicated the throne to marry the American Wallace Simpson, who had been divorced twice. And Edward wrote a book that was first serialized in newspapers across the English-speaking world. And in that book and in those serialized articles in the newspapers, he uses an expression that's very similar to that. He says, perhaps one of the only positive pieces of advice that I was ever given was that supplied by an old courtier who observed, only two rules really count. Never miss an opportunity to relieve yourself. Never miss a chance to sit down and rest your feet. And this was from his book called A King's Story, 1951. And at that point, he was no longer king. He was his official title was the Duke of Windsor. And there's a British scholar called Nigel Rees who for a very long time has been researching quotations. He has a fantastic newsletter called Quote Unquote and a great website by the same name. And he believes, Nigel Rees believes, that it may go back even further among the royals, the royal families. He thinks it may have been said by the very first Duke of Wellington, Arthur Wellesley, as always make water when you can. Because it's attributed to that first Duke of Wellington, but I don't have a date on that. But it is possible that instead of Churchill, it comes from other British august figures of note.
1: Who have to make lots of public appearances. I mean, this makes sense to me.
2: Yeah. Yeah, you're always being shuttled around from important event to important event, and people always wanting to catch your eye or catch your arm and, you know, talk to you, and they forget that you have very human needs that are private, that don't involve other people.
0: Well, that makes sense.
2: Madison, thank you so much for calling today. And it doesn't matter that your grandpa didn't get it quite right. It was still really good advice to pass along to you.
0: It is. And you know he had a lot of good advice. Thank you for letting me ask about that. That was a lot of fun.
2: Yeah, it was. All
1: right,
2: take care.
1: Calling.
2: Call us again sometime.
0: Bye.
2: Take care.
1: Bye-bye.
2: And you know, if there's a famous saying or quotation that you've been repeating for years and now you're wondering, do I have that right? Is that really the person who said it? Do I even have the words right? Let us check that for you. 877-929-9673. 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

0: From NPR and WBEZ Chicago, this is Wait, Wait, Don't Tell Me, the NPR News Quiz. I'm Alzo Slade.
1: And I'm Peter Sagal. They say that Hollywood is always trying to repeat its big successes, so you know that every executive is shouting, "Get me this Homer guy on the phone!" We'll ask about the latest tent pole, plus Tyler James Williams, star of Abbott Elementary, tells us what it's like to go from child star to grown-up star, and Alzo Slade takes me aside to quietly give me a fashion tip.
0: Your colleagues don't necessarily want to see your hairy legs.
1: We'll ask who really needs to cover it up on our quiz coming up right after this hour's news.
2: From NPR News in Washington, I'm Janine Herbst. Israel's Prime Minister Benjamin Netanyahu is heading to the U.S. tomorrow to meet with President Trump and talk about the Iran war. There's been a pause the last 2 days in American strikes on Iran, but Israel has indicated it's willing to join the U.S. fight if military actions escalate. NPR's Emily Fang reports.
3: Netanyahu convened a cabinet meeting before departing for the U.S., where he'll attend the funeral of the late Senator Lindsey Graham, who was staunchly pro-Israel. And then Netanyahu will meet Trump on Tuesday. Iran's military spokesperson said Tehran believes Israel is trying to push the U.S. to expand attacks on Iran. In an Israeli poll last month, more than 90% of Israelis said they believed the now abandoned ceasefire between the U.S. and Iran favored Iranian interests. In addition to Iran, Netanyahu is concerned about a nuclear energy agreement the U.S. just signed with Saudi Arabia, something Israel has long opposed because they fear the kingdom may one day try to develop a nuclear weapon. Emily Fang, NPR News, Tel Aviv.
2: German authorities say the suspect who drove a vehicle into a crowd near Berlin's annual Pride event is dead after shots were fired during a confrontation. Esme Nicholson has more.
4: Police shot and killed 21-year-old Abdul Balaut in a garden allotment on the outskirts of Berlin on Sunday evening. Prosecutors say evidence was mounting to suggest the incident, which killed one and injured at least 29 others, was an Islamist terror attack. Balaut, a German national with Lebanese heritage, attempted to join Islamic State group on a trip to Lebanon last year. In May, a court in Berlin convicted Balaut of preparing a serious act of violence and handed down a suspended sentence. He had been released while prosecutors appealed. For NPR News, I'm Esme Nicholson in Munich.
2: The Trump administration is set to end the temporary legal status of hundreds of thousands of Haitians living in the U.S. The move, which could come as soon as tomorrow, could mean deportation. NPR's Adrian Florido reports many fear being sent back to a country full of violence.
5: Last month, the Supreme Court allowed the administration to end temporary protected status for 350,000 Haitians and 6,000 Syrians. TPS has allowed them to live and work in the U.S. because of dangerous conditions in their countries. The U.S. is ending TPS for Haitians despite acknowledging the dangers. Much of Haiti is controlled by armed gangs. Josiane Valsaint got TPS in 2010. Her 10 and 12-year-olds were born in San Diego and sing in the church choir.
6: And it's painful to say that it's our country, but we can go back.
5: Advocates say if Congress doesn't intervene, tens of thousands of U.S. citizen children could be separated from their parents, who'd rather leave them behind than risk their lives in Haiti. Adrian Florido, NPR News.
2: And you're listening to NPR News from Washington. The Normandy D-Day beaches in northern France have been designated by UNESCO as a protected World Heritage Site. The UN organization says the beaches formed an exceptional cultural landscape shaped by the events of 1944 and by their enduring remembrance. The UNESCO committee meeting in South Korea today also added Mount Olympus in Greece to the list. Christopher Nolan's film The Odyssey is playing on more than 25,000 screens worldwide, a broad release that will get broader when China, Japan, and Korea open the film next month. NPR's Bob Mondello reports audiences appear to crave an epic experience.
7: Nolan superfans are touting the virtues of seeing The Odyssey on one of the mere 41 screens, 25 in the U.S. and another 16 abroad, that are equipped to play 70mm IMAX film, the format The Odyssey was shot in. But there are plenty of what the industry calls premium large format auditoriums, including digital IMAX and conventional 70mm. They represent about 1% of Odyssey's showings, but because audiences are eager to see the film on the biggest possible screen, that 1% is pulling in 20% of ticket sales. That means that after creating special cameras so that Nolan could shoot the Odyssey entirely on IMAX film, which is a Hollywood first, the company now has a fresh challenge. It is racing to fill construction orders for dozens of new IMAX auditoriums. Bob Mondello, NPR News.
2: In second and third place at the weekend box office, it was close with Disney's Moana taking in $10.5 million. Toy Story 5 took third place with $10 million. 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
0: 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The air quality may be bad, but the Alzo quality is off the charts. I'm Alzo Slade, and here's your host at the Studebaker Theater at the Fine Arts Building in Chicago, Illinois, Peter Sagal.
1: Thank you, Alzo. Thank you, everybody. Great to see you. We have a fine show for you today. Later on, Tyler James Williams of Abbott Elementary will be joining us. But first, I got to say, I'm so glad to be back with you after a week off. I don't want to say too much about where I was. Let me just say, it started with a bag of lettuce, and it ended with adventure. You never know what'll happen if you call us and play our games. The number is 1-888-WAIT-WAIT. That's 1-888-924-8924. Now let's welcome our first listener contestant. Hi, you're on Wait, Wait, Don't Tell Me.
11: Hi, this is David from Lakewood, Colorado, hey. By way of Acton, Massachusetts.
1: By way of Acton. I know Acton more than I know Lakewood. What do you do out there?
11: By day, product manager in a financial space, but otherwise in the typical Coloradan, hiking, skiing, biking, all the outdoor things.
1: You know, every time someone says to me, by day I do this, I'm always hoping for, by night, I fight crime.
11: Hasn't happened yet. My secret.
1: Hasn't happened yet. Maybe someday. Well, David, it's great to have you. Let me introduce you to our panel. First up, he's the co-host of the podcast Health Stuff that you can find where you get your podcast. It's Hari Kondabolu.
12: Hey, David.
1: Next, it's the comedian who hosts the podcast The Nightly and will be on tour all fall starting September 19th at the Comedy Studio in Harvard Square. It's Josh Gondelman.
13: Hello. So nice to be here with you by day or by night.
1: And she's the co-host of the new podcast series You Could Make This Beautiful from WBUR. It's Faith Saley.
14: Hey, David.
1: Oh. So, David, welcome to the show. Of course, you're going to play Who's Alzo this time. Alzo Slade, standing right next to me, is going to read you three quotations from this week's news. If you can correctly identify or explain just two of them, you will win our prize. Any voice from our show that you might choose for your voicemail. Are you ready to play?
11: Let's do it.
1: All right. Your first quote is about the big movie of this summer.
0: It's the rare case where the movie is better than the poem.
1: That was Ash. That was Ashley Parker in The Atlantic talking about what big summer blockbuster?
11: It has to be The Odyssey.
1: It is The Odyssey, yes. Christopher Nolan's adaptation of the ancient poem is a huge hit. It makes us real excited about next summer's tentpole movie, Quentin Tarantino's The Man from Nantucket. So most people love the movie, but a lot of the talk about it is what format you should see it in. There's so much to choose from. There's Dolby Vision, there's 36mm, 70mm, IMAX, and IMAX 70mm, which is the true connoisseur's choice, we are told. But that is only available at 25 theaters in the whole country. So, and this is true, People, hundreds of them, are driving for hours to see this movie or even flying across the country. And then, tragically, taking a full 20 years to journey home.
12: So, you mentioned the format in which you're supposed to see it.
1: Yes.
12: The actual premiere was across the street from my apartment.
1: Really?
12: And my son was walking back from Target, and he calls me on his Apple Watch, and he says, "Mom, oh my gosh, Zendaya, and I'm seeing Matt Damon right across the street. This is so exciting for me." And what I wanted to tell him, but I didn't, was I made out with Matt Damon twice in college, and that was exciting for me.
1: Wow.
12: What?
14: Wait, is this true?
12: This is true.
1: That was a long walk, but you got there.
14: Yeah.
1: Speaking
14: the Odyssey.
1: Speaking of Odyssey,
14: right.
1: Yeah. How did your son?
12: It was worth it.
1: I know. How did your son like those apples?
15: Wait, how did this happen?
12: Well,
15: when a man loves you.
12: It was a special hug.
1: We'll save that for a podcast extra, Wait, After Dark. Anyway, but I want everybody to know, if people don't know what format to see it in, it's really confusing. This is not a thing we are used to thinking about. Just be assured, whatever format you choose, you will enjoy having the movie ruined by the people that brought a 3-year-old to a 9 p.m. showtime.
13: I don't know. I should be a better cinephile because I hear 70 millimeters.
1: Yes.
13: And I'm like, that's 7 centimeters. That's not that big. They're saying that's the biggest, but that's not very
1: big.
13: That's
1: like an iPhone. That doesn't seem like a big deal, 7 centimeters across. I'll just watch it that way like I usually do.
13: That's right.
15: Is it weird to go to that movie alone? Because I don't have anyone to go with.
1: Aww.
15: Well, I can't bring my 5-year-old, and he's my main company at this point.
1: Right,
15: so.
1: I understand.
12: Harry, I'll go with you. And I won't mention anything else.
13: Made out with that guy.
1: Yeah.
13: Made out with him. Didn't have a beard back then.
1: All right, your next quote is about a summer pest that is just taking over the countryside.
13: Hurtful.
1: Oh, Josh, when I'm talking about you, I'll let you know.
14: There's a clear winner in the war between humans and them. And it's not us.
1: That was an epidemiologist talking about the blood-sucking and disease-carrying bug we should be checking each other for this summer. What is it?
16: Probably ticks.
1: Yes, ticks.
16: Ugh.
1: Just applaud the ticks. They could give you some encouragement. It's a hard life. Tick populations are exploding. In just about every state this summer, emergency room visits for tick bites, all-time high. This is all according to the CDC, which, of course, is now headed by a tick. The New Yorker did a celebrity profile to one variety of tick, the Lone Star tick. This one doesn't wait for you to walk by in the grass. It will, quote, pursue you. And it can crawl up your leg in seconds, even if you are currently sitting in the audience at the Studebaker Theater.
13: Look under your seat.
1: Yes, we've got one for all of you. You get a tick, and you get a tick.
14: I see people looking at their ankles right now.
1: Yeah, true. A tick that comes at you is terrifying, and this is also bad. It just got your home address from an Equifax data leak.
12: And the thing that's so awful and insidious about ticks is that they don't let you know they're there, right? It's not painful when they bite you. It doesn't itch. It makes you long for mosquitoes.
1: As opposed to the other kinds of biting insects, were like Jerry Lewis, like hello.
15: There are no ticks in New York City, right?
1: Oh, the toughest ticks are in New York City. I'm crawling here.
12: They ride around on the rats.
1: Exactly. Yeah. This is something else surprising about the Lone Star ticks. Quote: they can even push through your socks.
12: Oh, God. Yeah.
1: And you just bought REI's new fishnet hiking socks. And
12: and those Lone Star ticks, they're open carry.
1: Yeah. Have you heard about this? The ticks carry a disease called alpha-gal. That is what it is called. And what it is it gives you a fatal allergy to red meat.
13: Alpha-gal sounds kind of like what a well-meaning grandmother would use as a euphemism for lesbian.
1: Really? We were thinking it was more like a direct-to-streaming knockoff of Supergirl.
13: Mm-hmm. That's right.
1: Here, David, is your last quote.
14: Your colleagues don't necessarily want to see your hairy legs.
1: That was style editor Samuel Hine talking about the growing trend of men wearing what to the office?
16: I hope it isn't short.
1: It is short, David. It is. NBC News reports that thanks to the rising temperatures everywhere, U.S. offices are loosening their dress codes to allow men to wear shorts.
15: No.
1: Now, the first draft of the rule was, you don't have to wear pants to come into work. But after the first day, they had to clarify, you do have to wear something. Now, this is also happening in Japan, where it's a big deal. Because in Japan, if you've ever been there, there's a lot of formality in the office, especially in government offices. And there's a regulation banning shorts in government offices, but it was just suspended for the first time. And men are coming into work wearing shorts. And employees, though, other employees, are not happy about it. They call it, this is true, leg hair harassment. And I got this from my training. If you see leg hair harassment, you intervene with a helpful word and a razor.
15: I don't know that that's better. Of just like, we just need everybody in here with extremely smooth legs.
1: Yeah.
15: And I will touch to see if there's stubble.
1: Also, how did David do in our quiz?
14: David did great. He got 3 out of 3. Congratulations.
1: Well done, David. Thank you so much for playing. Take care.
14: Thank you so much.
1: Bye-bye.
17: Oh, I'm wearing shorts.
1: Right now, panel, it is time for you to answer some questions about this week's news. Josh, one of the most popular and commented on recipes on the New York Times cooking app this week was one ingredient banana ice cream. What is that ingredient? If you even ask me for a hint, you lose 1,000 points.
15: I'm going to say, and this... It's going to feel so bad if this isn't the right answer. Is it
1: banana?
12: Yes!
14: I thought you were going to say ice cream.
1: The Times cooking app featured a recipe for banana ice cream that is literally freeze a banana, put it in a blender, done. The recipe has almost 5,000 ratings, and of course, if you know the New York Times cooking app, half the comments are like, 0 stars, inedible. Also, I didn't have bananas, so I used canola oil. Actually, the top comment on this recipe, this is real. I broke my parents' blender and now they're mad at me?
15: This isn't a recipe. Like, that would be like, oh, there's a recipe for the best peanut butter and jelly sandwich. Peanut butter and jelly sandwich.
1: Yeah, pretty much, basically.
18: I'm still trying to get my head around the concept. So,
15: Hari, it's one ingredient.
1: No, wait, give Hari a break. Some of us don't cook. So, Hari, let me...
18: So, it's a banana.
1: Banana.
18: You put it in a blender.
1: No, first you freeze it.
12: Freeze it first.
1: You freeze it.
18: I've already gotten it wrong.
15: Keep up!
1: Coming up, our panelists nerd out with their books out in our Bluff the Listener game. Call 1-888-WAIT-WAIT-TO-PLAY. We'll be back in a minute with more of Wait, Wait, Don't Tell Me from NPR.
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14: 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I'm Algo Slade. We're playing this week with Josh Gondelman, Faith Salee, and Hari Kondabolu. And here again is your host at the Studebaker Theater in Chicago, Illinois, Peter Sagal.
3: Thank you, Algo. Thanks, everybody. Thank you all so much. That was fun. Right now it's time for the Wait, Wait, Don't Tell Me Bluff the Listener game. Call 1-888-WAIT-WAIT to play our game in the air. Hi, you're on Wait, Wait, Don't Tell Me.
21: Hi, this is Lisa from Brooklyn.
3: Hey, Brooklyn. How are you, Brooklyn?
21: I'm good.
3: I'm glad.
21: I'm excited to be here.
3: I'm excited to have you. What do you do there in Brooklyn?
21: I am a lawyer for kids at the Legal Aid Society.
3: Yay.
21: It's the right crowd.
3: It's the right crowd. Yeah, it's the right crowd for that. Well, good for you. Lisa, welcome to the show. You're going to play our game in which you have to tell truth from fiction. What is Lisa's topic, Alzo?
14: It's a hot book summer.
3: Reading is sexy again. The big hit movie is based on a classic, and reading glasses, they're all over the place. They're great because you can take them off slowly when you're trying to seduce someone. Well, this week we heard about an exciting advancement in the world of books. Our panelists are going to tell you about it. Pick the real one and get the wait waiter of your choice on your voicemail. Are you ready to play?
21: Sure.
3: First, let's hear from Faith Salee.
22: Feeling insecure? Want to drop impressive literary references on sales calls and when you meet your in-laws? The Bookworm Buddy is for you. Bookworm Buddy is an app connected to an earpiece you shove inside your ear hole that pairs you in real time with adjunct English professors who really need the work. They listen in on your conversations and offer you witty bon mots you can slip into dialogue to make people think you're brilliant, or at least that you actually read the novels you were assigned in 11th grade. If you're a guy on a first date, your Bookworm Buddy might tell you to casually drop this Jane Austen banger. I'm almost done paying off my grad school loans, and it is a truth universally acknowledged that a single man in possession of good fortune must be in want of a wife. You better believe your date will respond with, check, please. Introducing yourself at a job interview, your Cyrano d'adjunct might advise you to say, I'm a team player, and you can call me Ishmael.
3: The Bookworm Buddy, an app that connects you to an underemployed academic to give you literary references on the fly. Your next story of teaching some old books new tricks comes from Hari Kondabolu.
23: As we all know, nowadays, books are mainly used as doorstops or to serve as backgrounds for Zoom calls. However, they also serve another important purpose, making other people think you are smart because you read. Luckily, the fine folks at Cabinet Magazine have created a service that allows you to continue being a charlatan by wearing out your books and making them look red. For just €5, you can get an essential handling package, including a professional spine break for your book, 2 scholastic dog ears, 4 underlined passages, and 1 contextually appropriate piece of marginalia. It'll totally look like you know how to read. The premier package added mauling the edges of the book with a drill and sandpaper, as well as, quote, one stain using cheap wine, coffee, etc. This service, along with reading summaries of books online, will make you look like the educated person your degree claims you are.
1: A service that will take your unread books and make them look well-loved. Your last lit bit comes from Josh Gondelman.
4: With the massive sales of romanticy novels the past few years, publishers saw only one problem. Unless we start counting Jack Reacher movies as books, men don't read. And that's how bromanticy was born. It's a combination of fantasy and bromance, a term popularized in the aughts after men decided friendship was for girls. Now, tales of men platonically befriending mythical creatures are climbing the bestseller list like a fairy tale prince scrambling up Rapunzel's ponytail. An ad exec learns to relish the little things in life while riding piggyback style through Manhattan on his best buddy with the head of a bull in the smash hit novel New York Minotaur. A charismatic Yeti brings a neighborhood together with his exciting block parties in Neighborhood Squatch. And Paul Giamatti is already set to star as the titular clay monster come to life who reunites a group of childhood acquaintances from the Lone Star State at his weekly poker night in the film adaptation of No Limit Texas Golem.
1: So we've got three stories from the literary world for you. Which of these is a new development in the written word? Is it from Faith Saley, a service in which underemployed academics will feed you literary references for use in daily conversation to make you seem smart? From Hari Kondabolu, a service that will take your brand new, never read books and make them look as if you read them by aging them? Or from Josh Gondelman, the breakout new genre, bromanticy, in which men have perfectly platonic but friendly relationships with fantasy creatures? Which of these is the real story we found in the literary world this week?
21: If it's a job to wear out books for people, I want that job, so I'm going to go with Hari.
1: Or you're going to choose Hari's story about the service that wears out your books. Well, to bring you the correct answer, we spoke to an expert.
5: The technical handlers would bend back at the pages, dog-ear them, spill a little wine on the pages.
1: That was Jeff Dolven. He is a professor of English at Princeton. And he was an official book handling agent, making books look well-loved for a fee. You got it right, Lisa. Congratulations.
6: I went out on a date with him.
13: He's kind of the Matt Damon of Princeton.
6: Oh, my God. What are the odds?
13: I don't know.
1: Well, wait a minute. Hang on a second, Faith. That's a good question. What are the odds?
6: This is nuts.
1: Back to you, Lisa. Congratulations, Lisa. You got it right. Hari was telling the real story. You have won our prize. It's winners all around. Bye-bye.
7: If they asked me, I could write a book.
1: And now the game we call Not My Job. All the actors on the hit sitcom Abbott Elementary have to work with child actors, of course, but nobody is better at that than star Tyler James Williams, because he was one. He made his acting debut at the age of 4. He became a star at 13, playing the title character in Everybody Hates Chris. He has just received his 4th Emmy nomination for his role as a grown-up in Abbott Elementary, and he joins us now. Tyler James Williams, welcome to WaitWait.com.
24: Thank you.
1: Thank you for joining us. If I'm not mistaken, you made your debut as a performer on Sesame Street at the age of 4. Is that right?
24: Yes. And that is absolutely correct.
1: And do you even remember that? And if you do, what do you remember?
24: Of course. Everybody remembers their first day at work. I remember seeing behind the curtain for the first time, seeing Elmo and Big Bird and the actual people who were playing them, and like really getting dropped in. I was a very serious child. You have to understand this.
1: Okay.
24: So like I was like, ah, my peers were all about this. Do our thing. I see you preparing yourself, Carol.
1: So all these other kids saw Big Bird as a giant, wonderful bird, and you're like, that's my colleague.
24: Yeah, Yeah. We both have our SAG cards.
3: Were you started at four. You became a star. Chris Rock picked you to play basically himself as a teenager, a young teen, in his show Everybody Hates Chris. So you've been a working actor all through childhood. I'm sure that was very normal childhood, right? Just like everybody else's.
24: Exactly like everybody else's. Nothing unique about it.
3: I asked this, I'm leaping ahead a little bit, because you're playing a teacher in a school. Did you ever actually go to a school on a regular basis? Or were you working too much?
24: So I went to school from pre-kindergarten to sixth grade in like an actual brick-and-mortar school.
3: Yeah.
24: And then I started working so much that it became a thing where I needed now studio teachers. And once Everybody Hates Chris started, that was it. So I never set foot in an actual high school, didn't go to prom, didn't do any of those things. Don't feel like I missed it. I went to the Emmys and the this is older people.
3: Flex. Yeah, so peers are like, oh, it's going to be great. Our theme this year is Into the Future, and you're like, yeah, my theme is global fame, okay? let me talk briefly about Everybody Hates Chris. This, of course, is a show that Chris Rock created about his own childhood growing up in Brooklyn. Am I right in, like, at first he didn't want to cast you because he thought you were too good-looking?
24: Yeah, that's what I heard. it's kind of crazy. apparently that was like a real note that was coming down when it came down to like the last, I think it was me and maybe two other people. That was a real concern there. But I guess it came down from the top that it was like, yeah, but this is TV. So
3: yeah.
13: What a great reason to not get a job if that's how it happens.
3: Yeah. Now, that's the thing that you usually hear from the people who didn't get it. Yeah, they thought I was too good looking.
24: Do you remember
3: where you, because that was a huge role, obviously life changing. Do you remember where you were when you got the news?
24: I was on the plane flying back home because I thought I didn't get it because I was too good looking. So they didn't tell me. Usually with these things, right, if you go back, I was from New York, so they flew me to L.A. to do a screen test. And they tell you, if you fly back home, that's it. So I'm on the plane with my mom, and this is also, like, not too far out from, like, 9/11. So they have, like, really strict rules. And my mom gets a phone call from a manager, and they're, like, trying to get her to, turn the phone off. And she's like, I kind of need to just really, if you could just give me 5 minutes, that would be great. And my manager called them to say, get off the plane. They want you to stay. Now, again, this is a post-9/11 world, so we tried to get off the plane, and that went very badly.
13: What does this family know about the plane?
24: So I ended up flying back to New York, and then they brought me back.
3: Really? So, like, you're like, no, you have to turn the plane around. My son here was just cast as Chris Rock.
24: Yes.
3: In a new sitcom about Chris Rock's childhood, and they're like, yes, man, sit down in that seat, or we will have you arrested.
24: We've heard crazier stories. Yeah. Is a marshal on the plane.
0: I just imagine the anxiety of you not getting a gig because you're too good looking. And you're on the plane, like, thinking, which one of these ugly fools got my job?
22: I want to say for the record, we're all on this show doing radio because we are too good looking.
3: Exactly.
24: Yeah. 100%
3: agree.
24: I can see you.
22: Thank you. It would be too much.
3: So let's move on to Abbott Elementary, the hit show. You just were nominated for the fourth time, and it's a show that looks upon its characters who are elementary school teachers for the most part as heroes. I imagine the show must be very popular with actual elementary school teachers. And do people come up to you on the street and thank you for that?
24: If there's a teacher within 100 yards of me, I'm going to know. They're either going to tell me or I'll see it in their eyes.
3: Right.
24: There's a weird now, like, teacher thing that we have. But I love it. It's one of the greatest joys of my career.
3: Well, Tyler James Williams, it's a joy to talk to you. We've asked you here to play a game we're calling
0: Everybody Loves These Chrises.
3: So you starred in Everybody Hates Chris. About Chris Rock, okay, but what about the Chrises that everybody loves, the Hollywood Chrises? Chris Hemsworth, okay. Chris Evans, and Chris Pratt. We're going to ask you three questions about those A-list actors, all named Chris. Get two right, you'll win a prize for one of our listeners. Alzo, who is Tyler playing for?
0: Diana Carlson of Sacramento, California.
3: All right.
24: All right, Diana.
3: You ready to do this?
24: Do it. Yeah.
3: Okay, here we go. In 2007, Chris Pratt, who'd go on to star in Guardians of the Galaxy, lost out the lead role in the film The Lookout. He was shocked that someone else got the part. Why? A, because the character's name was Chris Pratt. B, it was written and directed by his own mother. Or C, he put up all the money for the production as a vehicle for himself.
24: God, I want it to be C so bad. That'd be my favorite Hollywood story. I'm going to go with A.
3: You're going to go with A. You're right. So in the movie The Lookout, Chris Pratt lost the role of Chris Pratt to Joseph Gordon-Levitt. All right, here's your next question. Chris Evans went on huge success, Captain America, Knives Out, great guy, but in 1999 he played what may be, according to some, his greatest role. What was it? A, the ball-peen hammer in Tool Story. B, Odysseus, the only human character in The Muppet Odyssey. Or C, the character Tyler in the board game Mystery Date.
24: Huh. I'm not really up on my deep Chris Evans lore.
3: Sure. Well.
24: I would have prepared more had I known. I'm going to go with C.
3: You're going to go with C, the character Tyler in the board game Mystery Date. You're right again. For those who don't know, Mystery Date, it's a classic game, goes back 60 years, and you try to end up dating somebody great and not the, quote, nerd. And in the mid-90s edition, Chris was the model for Date Tyler, who surfs. There you go. All right, get this right. You get it perfect. Here we go, last one. Chris Hemsworth almost lost out on his breakout role of Thor in the Marvel movies because Marvel executives worried that fans would turn on him because of something from his past. What was it? A viral video in which he hits his thumb with a hammer and cries. B, he was a contestant on Dancing with the Stars Australia and really, really sucked. Or C, he had written an essay for the New York Review of Books talking about how stupid comic books are.
24: Yeah, that would scare the out of Yeah, let's let it ride.
3: You're going to go for C, yes. Chris Hemsworth, Australian hunk, wrote an essay for the New York Review of Books on these. No, he was on Dancing with the Stars. He had been, before being found by Marvel, a celebrity on TV in Australia. He was on Dancing with the Stars, and apparently was so terrible, says the Marvel executive, that all the women in his office were watching the video and laughing, and they were figuring that nobody would take him seriously as Thor. But he got the part anyway. Also, how did Tyler do in our quiz?
0: 2 out of 3 is a passing grade to me. Congratulations.
3: Well done. Tyler James Williams is up for an Emmy again for his role in Abbott Elementary. May you have as much luck there as you did here. You can stream all 5 seasons of Abbott Elementary right now. It is fabulous and heartwarming and very, very funny. Tyler, thank you so much for joining us on our show.
24: Thank you.
3: In just a minute, Alzo tells you about the world's grossest dessert in our Listener Limerick Challenge. Call 1-888-WAIT-WAIT to join us on the air. We'll be back in a minute with more of Wait, Wait, Don't Tell Me from NPR.
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0: 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From NPR and WBEZ Chicago, this is Wait, Wait, Don't Tell Me, the NPR News Quiz. I'm Alzo Slade. We're playing this week with Josh Gondelman, Hari Kondabolu, and Faith Saley. And here again is your host at the Studebaker Theater in Chicago, Illinois, Peter Sagal.
10: Thank you, Alzo. In just a minute, we check each other for limericks to prevent Rhymes disease. We lost him. I'm sorry, you knew what you were in for when you bought a ticket. No whining now. Anyway, it's our listener limerick challenge coming up. If you'd like to play, give us a call at 1-888-WAIT-WAIT. That's 1-888-924-8924. Right now, panel, time for more questions for you from the week's news. Faith, this week we learned about a new trend in weddings. Couples are letting guests get more involved in the big day by doing what?
11: Oh, is this betting?
10: Yes, betting on the wedding.
11: Yes.
10: The New York Times reports that many couples are making prop bets. Part of their weddings, guests can bet on things like the length of the first kiss, who will cry while making a toast, what the first dance will be, but they are not allowed to make the obvious bet, how long will this marriage last?
11: That's right.
10: It totally changes like the role of the best man. He's going to be leaning in during the first kiss like, we're at 2.8 seconds, just hold on.
13: Yeah, I wouldn't. I think if that had been around when I got married, I wouldn't have even needed a registry. I would have just taken a cut off of the insider trading. Yeah. I'd been like, what song do you think is going to be the first dance? Eh? For a price, it could be.
10: The couples who do this say it's a great way to keep the guests involved throughout, and also it's the only way I could get my dad to come.
13: God, can you gamble on everything now? Isn't that what Kalshi is? Is Kalshi a thing? That's a thing, right?
10: Yeah.
11: Yes.
13: Like,
11: yeah.
13: You can basically bet on anything.
10: Hey, he brought up Kalshi. I went $5 off him.
13: I owe you $5 because I thought he was going to say polymarket.
10: Faith, we know sleep is very important, of course. So if you want absolutely the best night's sleep for just $57,000, you can get the world's greatest what?
11: Mattress?
10: No, not a mattress. Come on.
11: That sounds like it's bigger, more
10: No, it's actually
11: more
10: smaller
11: experience.
10: Than a mattress. Oh. Smaller than a mattress.
11: A pillow?
10: Yes. Pillow for just $57,000.
11: What?
10: The TaylorMade Pillow Company offers a custom-made pillow

0: Yeah, that'd be tough for me to be like, you know, I can't do this destination wedding. My net worth is tied up in pillows.
1: Hari, the BBC is renowned for their nature documentaries. They recently came up with an amazing way to get a camera really close to a wild animal without scaring it away. They just hide the remote-controlled camera where?
2: Inside them.
1: The animal?
2: Inside the animal.
1: All right, I have a number of questions.
0: Good answer.
1: I'm just imagining the footage on the documentary, and David Attenborough is saying, well, it's very dark in here. Very, very dark. No, okay. That's not it.
2: Well, can I get a hand?
1: You can. It looks great. They have the look down. I don't know if they've gotten the smell down.
2: Poop.
1: Yes, poop.
2: What? No way. What?
1: The camera inside an artificial pile of dung.
2: Oh, God, a poor PA has to do that.
0: That would work so well for house keys.
1: It's true, too, yeah.
3: You're right. Yeah. If it's artificial.
1: That's right.
3: Yeah.
1: It's called, of course, the dung cam. It's basically a giant fake poop like you find in a joke shop, right? Except it's got an HD camera inside, and it can move. It's motorized.
0: The only thing scarier than a tick chasing after you.
1: Exactly.
3: It's like a scat attack.
1: Well, that's the thing. I mean, it says something weird about, the animal's, level of intelligence. Like, you know, the animals are like, what's that? Oh, it's just a giant pile of dung rolling straight towards me. No biggie.
0: These beetles are getting strong.
3: It's a bowel movement.
1: Exactly. Coming up, it's lightning fill in the blank, but first it's a game where you have to listen for the rhyme. If you'd like to play on air, call or leave a message at 1-888-WAIT-WAIT. That's 1-888-924-8924. You can see us most weeks right here at the Studebaker Theater in downtown Chicago. You can also catch us on the road. We'll be in Hoover Heights, Ohio, just outside of Dayton, on September 3rd. If you want a little extra, you know, side piece, entertainment-wise, our comedy grab bag stand-up show is back. It's Wednesday, September 9th at the Den Theater here in Chicago, hosted by none other than Alzo Slade, with comedy from our panelists, special guests, and even, well, me. For tickets and information to all our live events, go to nprpresents.org. Hi, everyone. Wait, don't tell me.
4: Hi, this is Ashley calling in from Alexandria, Virginia.
1: Alexandria, Virginia, in the greater Washington area. What do you do there?
4: I'm an educator, and I lead teacher professional development.
1: Really? I gotta ask, you're an educator, a teacher. Do you watch Abbott Elementary?
4: Oh, absolutely, love it.
1: Is it a realistic depiction of what life is like as a teacher?
4: I think so.
1: Okay, yeah. Well, Ashley, welcome to the show. Alzo Slade is going to read you three news-related limericks with the last word or phrase missing from each. If you can fill in that last word or phrase correctly in two of the limericks, you will be a winner. Ready to go?
4: Absolutely.
1: Here is your first limerick.
5: Big gourds with cold juices are swelling. So its heat relief markets are selling. Though a sweet, juicy slice would really taste nice, I cool down by just hugging a...
4: melon or a watermelon?
1: A melon, yes, absolutely. This week's hot online trend, showing up in your feed, pictures of overheated babies in China cooling down by hugging giant melons. Winter melons. They're a kind of gourd native to Southeast Asia that is apparently great for absorbing body heat. And by happy coincidence, they tend to grow to be one baby long.
0: This has a real, I don't know what the global economy is doing, but this is a depression era.
1: Oh, I remember when I was a boy and we had no money, we didn't have any of this air conditioning. Yeah. We had to hug melons, and we liked it.
0: You leave a melon at the bottom of the river till summer begins. You dig it up, you hug it.
1: All right, here is your next limerick.
5: While we still hear some high, whiny tones, we're creating mosquito-free zones. The small bugs discover, we track, chase, and hover. We hunt them with really small...
4: ooh, phones, telephones?
1: No. They hover, we heard that word.
5: We track, chase, and hover.
1: Yeah.
5: We hunt them with really small...
4: really small?
1: How about if I just give it to you? It's drones.
4: Oh, drones. Got it.
1: A French startup is now taking pre-orders for the micro drone. They're tiny, autonomous flying machines which use sonar to detect mosquitoes, chase them down, and then kill them by chopping them up with their propellers. And even if it doesn't work, it's going to be way more exciting to watch than a citronella candle.

0: Now, it's not ready for market. They're putting out like a proof of concept video. It has one of their drones successfully killing a moth in midair. And really, what's a moth but a bigger, slower mosquito that was just minding its own business and never hurt
1: anyone? Yeah, if you really want to get into butterfly murder, it sounds like the technology is there. I don't hate mosquitoes that much that this technology should exist.
0: Really?
1: Yeah. You don't
2: They're
1: hate mosquitoes?
2: I
1: do.
2: Animal.
1: I do hate mosquitoes.
0: Right.
1: More than hippopotamuses?
2: Yes.
0: Wow.
2: They kill more people than any other animal.
1: I'll tell you what, it's not a fair fight if we involve drones. We can't be bringing the military-industrial complex when we had fly swatters already.
0: All right, here is your last limerick.
3: This picnic gets rarely intense. A dessert they could hardly enhance. This chef adds a bunch for a tiny black crunch. Now he's jailed because we shouldn't eat
4: ants.
0: Ants, that's right. A Michelin-starred restaurant in South Korea is facing heavy fines after garnishing a sorbet with black ants. Intentionally. This is how you remember Michelin is a tire company. If you want to try ant sorbet without having to travel to South Korea, just drop your ice cream cone on the sidewalk and wait.
1: Then that's just a honeypot because you bring in those drones. Those ants are cooked.
0: Aldo, how did Ashley do in our quiz?
3: She did good. She got 2 out of 3. That's a win for me.
0: Congratulations, Ashley. Well done. Thank you so much for playing.
5: Thanks for having me.
0: Take care. Now on to our final game, Lightning Fill in the Blank. Each of our players will have 60 seconds in which to answer as many fill-in-the-blank questions as they can. Each correct answer now worth 2 points. Aldo, can you please give us the scores?
3: Of course. Hari has 3. Faith and Josh are tied up with 2.
0: Okay.
1: How is that possible?
0: So, that means Faith and Josh are tied for second. I'm going to arbitrarily choose Josh to go first. Here we go. The clock will start when I begin your first question. Fill in the blank. On Wednesday, Donald Trump signed a nuclear power deal with blank.
1: Saudi Arabia?
0: Right. Despite an initial test that was a false positive, the FDA says the cyclospora outbreak is still tied to blank from Taylor Farms.
1: Lettuce?
0: Right. This week, 2 experimental chatbot models owned by blank hacked into another company without any human prompting.
1: OpenAI?
0: Right. On Sunday, Manosphere influencer blank and his brother were arrested in Miami.
1: Andrew Tate?
0: Right. This week, a man who was caught on video getting tossed 8 feet in the air by a bison at Yellowstone said that getting thrown didn't hurt, but blank did.
1: Landing?
0: Yes.
1: Good bit.
0: For the second time this year, the average price of blank rose above $4 a gallon.
1: Yeah.
0: Right. On Tuesday, astronomers in the UK discovered that blank once had underground rivers of magma.
1: Venus?
0: No, Mars. This week, a court in Alabama said that a woman who was out on bail for attempting to poison her husband may have violated the terms of her release when she blanked.
1: Poisoned him again?
0: Yes, or tried to. Wow. In 2025, Sarah Baker was arrested for attempting to poison her husband, but made bail under 2 conditions. 1, that she not make contact with her husband, and 2, that she definitely not try to poison him again.
1: Whoops. If you have to say it.
0: Yeah. Also, I think Josh did really well.
3: I think he studied this week. He got 7 right for 14 more points, total of 16.
0: All right.
3: And the lead.
0: Wow. Okay, that means that Faith is up next. Here we go, fill in the blank. On Tuesday, France became the latest country to ban blank for kids under 15.
2: Social media.
0: Right, on Monday, Donald Trump announced plans to impose a 50% blank on imports from Canada.
2: Tariff.
0: Right, this week, Tropical Storm Bertha made landfall in the U.S., prompting blank warnings across the East Coast.
2: Flood.
0: Right, after confirming 4 new cases, health officials in Delaware declared a blank outbreak.
2: Measles?
0: Right. This week, a man in Denver was arrested for breaking a window on a train and blanking.
2: Mooning people.
0: No. Well, I'm going to give it to you. He surfed naked on top of the train.
1: Mm-hmm.
0: Mm-hmm. According to a new study, 156 is the maximum human blank.
2: Oh, IQ.
0: No. Age.
2: Oh.
0: Despite the success of Toy Story 5, blank announced it was laying off dozens of animators.
2: Pixar.
0: Right. Doctors were surprised this week when a woman brought in with heart attack symptoms was diagnosed with blank.
2: Labor. She was in labor.
0: No, she was diagnosed with being too happy. After examining the woman, doctors say she has a rare condition called happy heart syndrome, where your body gets flooded with the natural chemicals associated with extreme emotion. The cause was her daughter's wedding 3 days earlier.
2: Oh.
0: It's a sweet story, but I'm terrified what's going to happen to her when she finally discovers the true meaning of Christmas. Alva, how did Faith do on our quiz?
3: Ooh, she fell just a little short of Josh. She got 6 right for 12 more points, total of 14. Josh is still in the lead.
0: And how many, then, does Hari need to win?
3: Well, I'm the judge. Hari, how much money you got? I'll tell you. Hari needs 7 to win.
0: Ooh. All right, here we go, Hari. This is for the game on Sunday. Spain defeated Argentina to win the 2026 blank.
1: World Cup.
0: Right, on Tuesday, Pete Hegseth testified that the war with blank had cost the U.S. $37 billion.
1: Iran.
0: Right, on Thursday, the EU announced a $1 billion fine against search giant blank.
1: Google.
0: Right, this week, Andy Burnham was sworn in as the new Prime Minister of blank.
1: The U.K.
0: Right, just a few summers after orca whales were spotted wearing salmon as hats. Scientists have now observed whales playing a new game, blank.
1: Salmon volleyball.
0: No. Ramming into fish so hard that they explode. Don't knock it till you tried it. On Monday, the American Heart Association recommended limiting blank consumption to 5 cups a day.
1: Coffee.
0: Right. In an incredibly rare feat, a woman in Australia gave birth to identical blanks.
1: Twins.
0: No, come on, that's not rare. Quadruplets. This week, a family from Utah on vacation in California were shocked when they noticed the picture on the wall of their Airbnb was a picture of blank.
1: Them.
0: Exactly right. According to one of the family members, quote, "We're looking at this picture, and my dad is like, that looks like me." They didn't believe him until they spotted more members of their family in the water on this beach picture around him. Apparently, the artwork came from a San Diego photographer who, quote, "takes aerial beach photos and enlarges them as artwork for vacation rentals," unquote. And that's fine. But the weird thing was, it was a picture from next summer. Aldo, how did Hari do? Did he do well enough to win?
3: Oh, man, so close, Hari. So close. You got 6 right for 12 more points, total of 15. Josh wins with 16.
0: Coming up, our panelists predict after the Odyssey what will be the next ancient text to be turned into a blockbuster movie. But first, let me tell you all that support for NPR comes from NPR stations and Subaru. 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Our public address announcer is Paul Friedman. Our ops manager is Jasira Fardak. Thanks to the staff and crew at the Studebaker Theater, BJ Liederman composed our theme. Our program is produced by Jennifer Mills, Miles Dornbos, and Lillian King. Special thanks this week to Blythe Robertson, Janie Hoffman, and Dom Banyas. Our Trojan horse is full of Peter Gwynn's. Emma Choi is our vibe curator. Technical directions from Lorna White. Our CFO is Colin Miller. Our production manager is Robert Newhouse. Our senior producer is Ian Shillock. And the executive producer of Wait, Wait, Don't Tell Me is Mike Danforth. Now, panel, what will be the next ancient text made into a movie? Hari Kondabolu.
1: Oedipus Rex, with RuPaul playing Oedipus and the mother.
0: Faith Staley.
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0: Thank you, Aldo Slade. Thanks also to Faith Staley, Josh Gondelman, and Hari Kondabolu. Thanks to our fabulous audience at the Studebaker Theater in Chicago. Thanks to all of you for listening. Wherever you are, I'm Peter Sagal. We'll see you next week from Sonoma, California. This is NPR.
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9: From WHYY in Philadelphia, I'm Terry Gross with Fresh Air Weekends. Today, Andre DeShields. At the age of 80, he's back on Broadway in Cats the Jellicle Ball. He won a Tony for his performance in Hadestown and co-stars in the new film of the revival. He made his Broadway debut in the title role of the 1975 original Broadway production of The Wiz. DeShields describes himself as Afroqueer, a longtime HIV survivor, and unreformed hippie. He's always gone his own way in how he thinks, speaks, dresses, and moves.
10: I don't rush anywhere. I walk slowly. My reputation is that Andre DeShields doesn't walk, he floats.
9: 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And John Powers reviews Will Ferrell's new series, The Hawk. First News.
11: Hi from News in Washington, I'm Janine Hurst. For the second night in a row, the U.S. didn't attack Iran last night, and Tehran has also halted strikes, but it's not clear when peace negotiations may resume. This as the U.S.-Iran war enters its sixth month. Republican Mike Turner, a member of the House Armed Services Committee, tells ABC's This Week there's a growing concern in Congress about how the war is going. NPR's Eric McDaniel has more.
12: Representative Turner is the former head of the House Intel Committee. He says Iran is not a reliable negotiating partner and can't be trusted with a nuclear weapon. Van Hollen, a Maryland Democrat on the Senate Foreign Relations Committee, notes the war has lasted much longer than the country was promised, at the expense of kitchen table issues.
13: Donald Trump said, "We won," back in March, and now we're in July. Why are Americans still getting killed? Why is the Strait of Hormuz still closed? Why are oil and gas prices going back through the roof again?
12: The president's war is unpopular among the American public. It comes years after Trump withdrew from an Obama-era agreement that international watchdogs say was keeping the country's nuclear program in check. Eric McDaniel, NPR News in Washington.
11: Ahead of the midterms in November, Democrats in Maine made their choice to try to take the seat of Republican Senator Susan Collins. Troy Jackson, a logger who served as the president of the state Senate. He's expected to campaign on affordability, among other issues. Steve Missler from member station Maine Public has more.
14: Democrats are really trying to draw this contrast between the Trump administration's coziness with wealthy interests and the conditions of ordinary Americans. And it's a direct play into the affordability case Democrats want to make during the midterms amid rising gas prices, inflation, you name it. And Jackson can credibly talk about those struggles because he comes from a poor rural family that struggled to get by.
11: Steve Missler reporting from Maine Public. Officials say more than 300,000 people have been evacuated across parts of France and Spain as wildfires continue to ravage southern Europe. And NPR's Eleanor Beardsley reports the landscape is parched after three deadly heat waves so far this summer.
15: Evacuation orders were issued in five more villages around the southwestern French city of Bordeaux Saturday night. More than 200,000 people have been forced out of their homes as the main blaze continues to rip through the pine forests of the Gironde region, propelled by strong winds. Thousands of firefighters are being assisted by around 3,000 soldiers and other security forces. European Union firefighting aircraft and helicopters have also been deployed. In Spain, wildfires are continuing to burn throughout the Madrid region. The Spanish government has declared a national emergency, and around 100,000 people have been evacuated. Eleanor Beardsley, NPR News.
11: And you're listening to NPR News from Washington. Former Honduran President Juan Orlando Hernandez has returned to his country to face corruption charges. He had been extradited to the United States for drug trafficking, and he was sentenced to 45 years in prison, but President Trump pardoned him. Hernandez led Honduras from 2014 to 2022 and was once a U.S. ally in the drug war, but he now faces charges in Honduras related to a case involving public funds. This amid worries that a weak justice system and his party's return to the presidency will ensure his impunity. The 57-year-old will be arraigned next month, and he maintains his innocence. Interior Department says new rules for managing the Colorado River will come this week, this after years of negotiations. From member station KJZZ, Alex Hager reports the agency brought seven Western governors together for a last-minute round of talks.
16: Those governors represent the seven states that use the shrinking Colorado River. They're under pressure to rein in demand, but can't agree on how to share water in the future. It appears the meeting did not break their deadlock. In a post on social media, Arizona Governor Katie Hobbs says she remains committed to ongoing negotiations, but steadfast in calling on Arizona's upstream counterparts to share the pain of shortages. The plan is expected to slash the water supply for cities in the Phoenix area. The federal government had to come up with its own plan since the states couldn't agree. Interior may take input from Arizona, California, and Nevada, which are likely to bear the brunt of cutbacks. For NPR News, I'm Alex Hager in Phoenix.
11: And I'm Janine Herbst, NPR News in Washington.
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18: I'm Andy B., host of Jazz Out. Duke Ellington once said that he didn't know how so many various types of music could be contained under one heading called jazz. 50 years later, there are even more categories to consider. You can hear most of them Wednesday nights from 9 till midnight. 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
9: This is Fresh Air Weekend. I'm Terry Gross. When Andre DeShield's name is mentioned, it's often preceded by the words Broadway legend or the great. He won a Tony for his performance in the musical Hadestown in 2019, and the show won seven other Tonys, including Best Musical. Stars of the original Broadway cast reunited for a revival of the show last year in London. That production was filmed and is now showing in select theaters. Right now, DeShields is one of the stars of Cats, the Jellicle Ball, which won three Tonys last month. It uses the same songs as Cats, but with different beats, and is set in the queer underground ballroom culture of the 80s. That show is closing August 8th. DeShields is especially remarkable considering he's 80 and has been HIV positive since 1991. He grew up in Baltimore in what he describes as the innermost part of Baltimore's inner city, and figured getting an education would be key to getting out. He earned his B.A. in English Literature at the University of Wisconsin in Madison and an M.A. in African American Studies from NYU. He started his career in experimental theater in Chicago. When his theater group performed in New York, he decided to stay. He soon got cast as the Wizard in the 1975 original Broadway cast of The Wiz, which was produced a few years before the movie. He was nominated for a Tony for his performance in the show Ain't Misbehavin', which was built around music associated with Fats Waller, and he won an Emmy when it was produced for a 1982 NBC broadcast. He was nominated for another Tony for his performance in The Full Monty. He's performed in a wide range of dramas, including King Lear, Waiting for Godot, and Death of a Salesman. Let's start with André de Shields singing the opening number of Hadestown, in which he sets up the story and introduces the characters. The show tells a version of the Greek myths about Hades, Hermes, Orpheus, and Eurydice. De Shields plays Hermes, the god who escorts the souls of the dead to the underworld, which is ruled by Hades. Here's De Shields from the original Broadway cast recording.

0: abusive sergeant in the movie Full Metal Jacket. What reminded you of that?
1: No, it didn't really throw me off. I actually liked it because it reminded me of one of our favorite movies. And I think he says, like, the only thing out of your filthy sewers is, sir, yes, sir. And everyone laughs when we watch it at home. So, and I knew that I needed structure. I wanted something tough. And when I got into cooking, it turned out that it could be very tough. It wasn't always very tough. But depending on what kitchen you got into, it could be like that.
0: And your father was in the military, right?
1: Yeah, my father was a United States Marine. He was a sergeant and a sharpshooter.
0: And your grandfather was a code talker. This was a group of Native Americans who used Native American languages and codes to share things that the military and intelligence needed to keep secret.
1: Yeah, so I come from a family of United States Marines. My dad's dad, Bob Etzidi Craig, was a Navajo code talker. He served on Guam, Guadalcanal, and was wounded on Iwo Jima. The Navajo code talkers created a code to send transmissions that helped to win the war. And so I grew up in that tradition, and all the great men of my life were that. And so I kind of looked up to the discipline and the rigor of that lifestyle.
0: After your, I don't know, second or third DUI, well, during that DUI, someone was seriously injured. The passenger of the car that you crashed into was seriously injured. So you did time for that. You spent a few months in jail, and you got to work in the kitchen. So I'm really interested in hearing about cooking in prison. What exactly was your position?
1: Well, I was just one of the cooks. It was in county jail, and it was nothing glamorous, but it was industrial-style cooking. What made it stand out is that I was bunched in with the other Native Americans. And in jail, we call ourselves chiefs, or somehow we didn't get that name, but the group of chiefs. And getting to meet some of the people that were cooking there, all of their different varied stories and the things that they were in for, but also banding together to feed, I think it was like 7,800 inmates a day, was really eye-opening. It showed me that I was not above or below any style of cooking, and it was a cultural moment where I was reminded that no matter what, we bless our food as natives, that no matter what, we pray and offer gratitude as natives. Coming from from a time and a place that didn't seem like that would be where it came from, I guess. You know what I mean?
0: You cook for 7,800 people a day because the facility you were in, I think, supplied the food for all the other jails in the county. Am I right?
1: Yeah, it was. I think they called it. They nicknamed it the food factory. There was literally probably about 200 inmates on a chain gang walking to work every day to do that.
0: So you had to make do with whatever you were given. And sometimes it was like expired food, probably.
1: Oh yeah, man, it was crazy because at that level, food's coming in from food banks and donation centers and whatnot, and we would pull out pallets and pallets of frozen ingredients, which they were frozen, but it was still like 1 year, 6 months, 3 months expired. So temperature control was really a big thing. So it had to get above certain temperatures for X amount of time. But again, it's jail, so like. I don't think the staff really cared too much. It was just to feed the masses.
0: Well, give me an example of what you thought was a good dish and what you thought was like, I'm really sorry I have to give this to people to eat.
1: Oh, man. Well, we made this really big batch of squash soup, just pallets and pallets of frozen butternut squash. But we did have big, like 10-pound, 20-pound bags of pre-cut onions. So we were able to give it some depth, and there was some, like, corn syrup laying around. So we made it kind of a sweet, like, almost like a butternut squash bisque, I guess you could say. And it turned out nice. Then another time, one thing that I didn't regret giving to the inmates, but it was we had this two huge pallets of, like, this really fresh, amazing asparagus that as a chef and a cook you really like and appreciate. We had to just boil that to death. It just turned camouflage green, and it was just plopped into trays. It was so bad. It was so sad to see all that hard work from the farms being just, you know, killed and mashed and put into green slop.
0: So what did you learn from having to make do with a kind of miscellany of expired food?
1: Oh, I think my journey to becoming a chef and the way that I've learned, it's really anchored in a lot of moments that could be humiliating for others. And it was that for me, certainly, but it also taught me a sense of humility and that cooking is very human. And no matter what's happening in the kitchens, at the end of the day, we're feeding people to keep them alive. So it was really humanizing.
0: Your specialty in the kitchen is knife work. Your memoir opens with you selling your knives. These were knives that you got while you were cooking in Japan. And you were selling them because you were broke. You were living in your mother's home. Your father had died soon before of a rare stomach cancer. So you needed money for alcohol. And all you can think of doing, because you didn't have a job at this point, all you could think of doing was selling these really special knives that you'd gotten in Japan. Like, what made them so special?
1: Well, addiction strips away everything slowly. It's this terrible, terrible affliction that just causes you to devalue yourself and all of your belongings. And as my life stripped away of people, places, and things, like places to live, finances, resources, the last things that I held on to were always my chef knives, because I knew if I had my chef knives, I could find a job anywhere in the world, literally, because by that time I had already traveled around the world. And so I held on to those to the very, very, very end. And around 2011, those were some of the last things I was willing to pawn off or sell on the street. These knives were special because I had got them on a trip to Japan in 2007, where I prepared a 7-course tasting menu of Western Apache cooking and cuisine at the Imperial Hotel of Osaka. So I cherished these knives because they were like samurai swords. They were made by a knife maker whose ancestors made samurai swords and were samurai. And I brought them back to the States with me, and I still have one of them with me, but I sold those other ones, and it was terrible because, you know, it's just the name of the game. Things that you find very valuable, you were willing to sell off just to get high again, and that's the way that was for me.
0: Well, congratulations on all the work you've been doing. Congratulations on your sobriety. And thank you so much for joining us on the show today. I really appreciate it.
1: Thank you for having me.
0: Nephi Craig's new memoir is called Our Knives Will Save Us, Dispatches from a White Mountain Apache Chef. 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Fresh Air's executive producer is Sam Brigger. Our technical director and engineer is Audrey Bentham. Our engineer today is Adam Staniszewski. Our interviews and reviews are produced and edited by Phyllis Myers, Anne-Marie Baldonado, Lauren Krenzel, Monique Nazareth, Thea Chaloner, Susan Yakundi, Anna Bauman, and Nico Gonzalez-Whistler. Our digital media producer is Molly C.V. Nesper. Our co-host is Tanya Mosley. I'm Terry Gross.
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4: It's The Splendid Table from APM American Public Media. I'm Francis Lamb. Some French chefs will say that the sauce is the soul of a dish. But for a big, summery salad, I disagree. It's not all about the dressing. It's all the juices left behind at the bottom of the bowl that are the soul of the salad.
5: So if you were to say juice specifically in Greek, you'd say chymon. Whereas zoumi, it means the juices in food. So you could say zoumi about many things, but specifically in my experience used in terms of when thinking about like the juice of bottom salad bowl, the dressing which you fight over with a piece of bread.
4: That's Georgina Hayden, one of Britain's favorite guides to the Mediterranean, here to talk about her new book, Med-esque. Then we go north, to a place less warm but no less beautiful, nor less delicious. We're going to talk Scandinavian cooking with Chef Nicole Apatola, coming up on The Splendid Table.
2: From NPR in Washington, I'm Janine Hurst. The U.S. hasn't attacked Iran in two straight days, and Iran has also halted strike. This as there's growing concern in Congress about how the war is going. It's now in its sixth month. Meanwhile, Ukrainian President Zelensky, who's set to meet President Trump in Washington this week, says his country bombed a ship traveling between Iran and Russia that was loaded with military supplies. As NPR's Greg Myrie reports, the attack points to the links between the war in Ukraine and the war in Iran.
6: President Zelensky said Ukraine carried out long-range strikes in the Caspian Sea that included hitting a ship that was, quote, transporting military cargo in cooperation with Iran. The president did not provide details. Russia and Iran both have a coastline on the Caspian and use the sea for trade. Meanwhile, Iran condemned the Ukrainian attack on what it called an Iranian commercial vessel. Iran said one sailor was killed and another injured. Russia and Iran have a history of military cooperation that includes Iran sending drones to Russia in recent years. In separate remarks, Zelensky said Russia is providing military intelligence to Iran. Greg Myrie, NPR News, Kyiv.
2: It's 100 days until the midterm elections, and NPR's Mara Liasson has more on where things stand for both parties.
7: Republicans are facing strong headwinds. President Trump's approval rating is under 40%, and voters are sour on the economy. The Iran war and Trump's tariffs are keeping prices up. But Republicans have some advantages, too. They've raised much more money than Democrats, and Republican gerrymanders have reduced the number of competitive House districts to less than 20. Democrats have the advantage of enthusiasm. Democratic voters have turned out in larger numbers than Republicans in primaries and special elections this year. To win the majority in the Senate, Democrats need a pickup of net 4 seats, and to win the House, they need 3 seats. Mara Liasson, NPR News.
2: The Federal Reserve is facing a big decision on interest rates this week. NPR's Rafael Nam has more.
8: The Fed is set to hold its latest policy meeting at a time of high uncertainty. Although investors for now believe policymakers will hold rates steady, many are betting the Fed may have to raise them this year if inflation picks up as expected. That's because the continued war with Iran has led to a spike in energy prices. We'll also get a first read of economic growth in the second quarter, which covers from April to June. And we have a slew of important tech earnings, including from Microsoft and Meta. Investors will also carefully eye the earnings of Chevron and ExxonMobil at a time of big volatility in the energy markets. Rafael Nam, NPR News.
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0: The Tour de France ended today with a Slovenian cyclist taking home his fifth title in the famous race that was shortened in the final stage. NPR Chantalise Duster has more.
9: Tadej Pogacar won his fifth Tour de France on Sunday, completing the race in just under 74 hours. He crossed the finish line of the final stage of the race just before 8 o'clock p.m. local time. Pogacar thanked his fans and supporters after the race. He also said the win feels incredible.
10: Yeah, seven tours already and seven times on podium and five wins. It's something that you wouldn't even maybe write in a storybook.
9: The route for the Tour de France's final stage was changed and shortened this year. Security and police for the event were reassigned to assist with wildfires raging in the southwest portion of the country. Chantalise Duster, NPR News.
0: At the weekend box office, The Odyssey took the top spot again, taking in an estimated $87 million in its second weekend. Globally, the film has made nearly $640 million. In second place, it was close with Disney's Moana taking in $10.5 million and Toy Story 5 in third place with $10 million. Toy Story has now surpassed $1 billion with $448 million domestically and $573 million globally. Rounding out the top five, Minions and Monsters and Hadestown. U.S. futures contracts are trading higher at this hour. 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
4: I'm Francis Lamb, and this is The Splendid Table from APM. It's summer, and let's be honest, you're either probably actively on vacation or you're thinking about being on vacation. But no matter what your plans are this summer, it's always worth dreaming about being somewhere lovely, especially if you're going to be there with a knowledgeable guide. Later in the show, we'll have Chef Nicole Apatola sharing some of her favorite dishes from decades of traveling and cooking in Denmark and Sweden. Her new cookbook is called Scandinavian Every Day. And we'll start with many award-winning food writer, Georgina Hayden. While born and raised in England, Georgina grew up in a Greek Cypriot family, and her grandparents' taverna was right downstairs from her apartment. She loved her grandmother's kitchen and the sights and smells of Cyprus, and has spent a career traveling all through the Mediterranean and creating recipes inspired by these journeys. Her latest book of not necessarily authentic, but extremely delicious recipes is called Med-esque. So hi, Georgina. So nice to meet you.
11: It's so nice to meet you. Thank you so much for having me on.
4: No, welcome, welcome. I want to start right away with the title of the book, because
11: okay.
4: It's Med-esque.
11: Yeah.
4: So Mediterranean-esque, right? And your previous book was Greek-ish.
11: Yeah.
4: Right away, yeah, we know you're not purporting to be like an ultimate authority on these cultural foods, but
11: yeah.
4: You do write a lot about your Greek Cypriot family and your travels all over the region. So let me just start with how you got into cooking.
11: Yeah. So I feel like I'll start from the beginning. My dad's family had a taverna in North London. They're all from Cyprus. All my family are from Cyprus. And
4: mm-hmm.
11: They're Greek Cypriot. And, you know, I've grown up in a really foodie family. My mum's family had a deli and they used to import loads of produce in the 1970s. You know, and that was back then, you couldn't get things like olive oil in supermarkets and whatever like you can now. And they had this really sort of prolific deli. And then my dad's family had a taverna for about 25 years. And, you know, I grew up in this taverna. It was the heart of our family for years until I was a teenager, essentially. And I joke that my life was very much like my big fat Greek wedding, but it really, really was. Like, I've got the big glasses, I married a non-Greek, you know, I gave up meat for a while, there was, shock and horror. And that was how I got into food. It was very much ingrained in my life. And I think, you know, I've spent quite a long time writing about Greek food and mm-hmm. Orthodox culture and recipes and stuff, definitely with regards to Greekish in my desk, I just felt like I wanted to have some more fun with it. As I'm a bit older, a bit wiser, travelled a bit more, I just wanted to have fun with the food that sort of shaped me. Yeah, and, you know, I feel really lucky that I was born into this very foodie world, you know.
12: Yeah. Did you spend time in the taverna when you were growing up?
11: Or
12: were you a classic kid in the corner doing their homework?
11: Yeah, I mean, not so much homework. My family were very relaxed about stuff like that. I was a real geek, to be fair. I was the geeky one. But it was more, you know, filling the salt and pepper pots and whatever my granny would let us do. And, you know, she's a real matriarch. She's still alive and she lives down the road to me. I mean, she's not in Cyprus. Mm. She lives down the road to me in North London. She's 86 and she's such a force of nature. She's amazing. But it was a real caricature, you know, like the whole, you know, that my grandparents would be shouting in the kitchen and, you know, my dad was behind the bar. But yeah, it was all hands on deck. And every Saturday I was at Greek school. And then before and after Greek school, we'd be in the restaurant. And any birthday or festival, Christmas, Easter, whatever, it was always there. And I've got so many memories of just falling asleep on chairs under tables, you know, because the grandparents lived upstairs. My parents lived upstairs until I was born. And then they moved down the road.
12: Oh, wow.
11: And yeah, like, it was just, we were always there. It was so fun.
12: Yeah. Well, and, like, oftentimes in those situations, either the child runs away from that, you know, like, he never wants to have anything to do with that ever again.
11: Yeah.
12: Or you embrace it, quite like you did, becoming this, you know, lauded food writer and writing about the food of the region. I want to get right to the food in this book, because so much of it is just looks so delicious. And there was one dish in particular that I'll bridge the conversation, but it caught my eye. It was the first dish I wanted to ask you about anyway. Yeah. It's this roasted side of salmon, so like a very large, like, you know, splendid presentation of roasted salmon with brown butter fried capers and this fabulous sounding spice rub. And then the reason why I bring it first is because you write the spicing is inspired by your grandmother.
11: Absolutely.
12: So tell us about that.
11: Well, my aya, this is the granny who had, this is my aya who had the restaurant, right? So she, and like I said, she lives down the road and she's amazing. And I would say something that is true of a lot of Mediterranean households and families is that the grandmothers, the nonnas, the yayas, you know, the mares, they're the matriarchs. They're the ones that are in charge of the kitchen. They're the ones where cooking is their part of their everyday life, right? So you'd be hard pushed to find a Mediterranean granny who isn't a great cook, or the second gen or first gen kid isn't like, oh my gosh, my granny's the best cook ever. But with granny, this granny in particular, her name's Martha, she's a really instinctive cook in a way that I'd say my other granny wasn't perhaps, but she loves having fun in the kitchen. Even now, she'll watch food TV and she'll be like, I've seen this thing, and my goodness, she's 86, and how many 86-year-olds are like, you know, calling someone up being like, we need to try a new recipe. So she's amazing. So this recipe is very much inspired by her and her love of heat and spice, which again, not everyone has. She makes amazing curries. You know, she's really an inspiring cook. So her use of paprika, the cayenne in there, the blend of spices. In Cyprus, we use a lot of coriander, which is something that differentiates a lot from Greek cooking. So Cyprus is much more Middle Eastern. You know, we're really close to Middle East generally, like Lebanon, Egypt, you know. So we use spices and herbs in Cyprus that you might not have in Greece. But this side of salmon is 100% inspired by her spice blends that she uses in all her cooking. And doing some really beautiful fish dishes is important to me because a lot of my family are actually pescatarian. In the restaurant days when, you know, a lot of souvla and grills and souvlaki are in there and meat dishes. My dad in the 80s, you know, typical Cypriot man, he'd eat a lot of meat, and someone said to him, I bet you can't go a month without eating meat. And he did, and this was in the late 80s. And then he felt so good, he never ate meat again. He's just never eaten meat. And it's been, 6 years. Which is quite remarkable, you know, from a man who would eat meat 2-3 times a day.
12: That's interesting. Would that be like culturally kind of odd too? Like that?
11: Yeah, it's so odd. And I remember using that as a way for me to stop eating meat. I was vegetarian for a while. I'm not now. I eat everything. But, you know, I remember going to Cyprus shortly after and And they didn't understand. And they were like the film, you know, you don't eat no meat. You know, my big fat Greek wedding, you don't eat no meat. I give you lamb. I remember being served like offal because we didn't eat meat. But offal was, you know, in their eyes, they couldn't get their head around it. So like, here's some offal.
12: It's liver. Yeah.
11: Yeah. It doesn't count. It's not the, you know, the bit that the flesh. So I've always, you know, I always think of fish in a very celebratory way. And when I was wanting to create the recipes for the book, there's a lot of tradition in there. There's a lot of stuff in there is inspired by very traditional recipes. But there's also a lot of recipes in there that are my take and how I use those influences in my everyday cooking. And that side of salmon is one of them. It's got all the flavors that I love to pair with fish and the kind of thing I like to cook for my family. You know, crispy capers, stunning, gorgeous.
12: Yeah, it sounds so delicious. Let me just, for listeners, I'll just read off the ingredients in the spice blend. So you have garlic powder, smoked paprika, coriander, oregano, cayenne pepper, sugar, and clementine zest. It's just like right away, I can imagine those flavors together, and it sounds fantastic.
11: Thank you so much.
12: There, elsewhere in the book, and this is also sort of a little bit of an aside, but it caught my eye too. There's another Cypriot word you introduce us to. Zoumi.
11: Yes.
12: Right. Which I believe refers to the juice at the bottom of a bowl of salad.
11: Yeah, which is funny, isn't it? I love learning about languages where there's like a special word which you might not have in the English language. You know, like, I think it's wonderful.
12: Right.
11: So if you were to say juice specifically in Greek, you'd say chymor. Whereas zoumi, it means the juice that's in food rather than a juice from a piece of fruit, for example. So you could say zoumi about many things in terms of food, but specifically it's mostly, in my experience, used in terms of when thinking about like the juice at the bottom, salad bowl, the dressing, the bit that is left at the bottom, which is, you know, you fight over with a piece of bread. Like me and my sister growing up, salad was always in a big plastic bowl. Like every meal, there is a salad. We would have lentils, there would be a salad on the side. Christmas dinner, salad on the side. You know, my husband was like, why have we got a salad on our Sunday roast? And I was like, what do you mean? Why wouldn't you have a salad? You know, there's always salad is my point. And it was always in a big plastic bowl at my aunt's house. And we'd eat there. This is my mum's house. We'd eat there after school quite a lot because I lived in my school. And my sister and I would fight over the zoumi, you know, all those juices from the tomatoes and the really amazing olive oil. And I just think it's a wonderful concept. And actually, a lot of the book was shot in Mallorca. Mm-hmm. And there's a salad in Mallorca called Trampo. And it's a salad where it's quite sort of everyday ingredients. You know, you've got tomatoes, onion, green pepper, avocado, olives. So really everyday things. But the idea is you chop them all very finely and then you dress them with lemon, a bit of garlic, olive oil, and you leave it to sit. And it's just one of the first times I've come across something, you know, that felt that familiar to me, because normally I've been taught anyway by chefs and you always dress salad at the last minute, right?
12: Keep it fresh.
11: It would be sad otherwise. This trampo, this Mallorcan salad, you make it ahead. And I think especially as we go into things like barbecue season in the summer, like how wonderful. And it's all about the zoumi and the zoumi at the bottom of the bowl. And I just think that's something that needs chatting about more. I've not really heard many people talking about it.
12: Yeah, I am a huge fan of salad juice. I don't have a beautiful cultural word for it, but exactly for that reason, especially a salad that features tomatoes, because if you've salted the tomatoes, then they start to release their juice, and that juice collects at the bottom.
11: I could just drink it.
12: It's sweet, it's savory, it has its own sort of freshness and umami, mixed with the olive oil. It's so good.
11: Heaven, I agree.
12: I'm in love with the salad already.
11: Amazing.
12: We'll be back in a minute with more from Georgina Hayden, author of Med-esque. I'm Francis Lamb, and this is The Splendid Table from APM, American Public Media.
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14: 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The lawsuit warns these new rules will worsen the healthcare worker shortage. But Republicans say the fears are overblown. How new limits on student loans could impact our healthcare. 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
15: 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I'm Francis Lamb, and this is The Splendid Table, a show for curious cooks and eaters. We're talking right now with Georgina Hayden, one of the UK's favorite daughters of the Mediterranean, about her new cookbook, Med-esque. Something else I caught in this book that really opened my eyes, like really, I guess I've known of dishes that would fall into this sort of description, but you really made a point of saying there are pasta traditions all across the Mediterranean outside of Italy.
11: Yeah.
15: And the cooking method may be a bit different than what we're accustomed to seeing with Italian pasta, but you know, Greek dishes where it's like a pasticcio, you know, like things like that, like these like sort of baked pasta dishes. And I hadn't thought about that, but yeah, this is a very important food all across the region. You're actually right that Tunisia is the second biggest consumer of pasta outside of Italy.
11: Yes. Isn't that incredible? I love bringing that fact to the table for people that haven't heard it before. I just think it's wonderful, you know, because a lot of people might not be familiar with Tunisian food, and Tunisia is an amazing place, and their food is wonderful. So, you know, it's hard, isn't it? Because if you say pasta, most people will think of Italy. But I've grown up as pasta being one of my main carbohydrates, you know, on the table when we're having dinner, one of my main carbohydrates would be a pasta offering. So a lot of orzo, a lot of macaroni, and like you mentioned, it's cooked often in a different way. So, you know, people might be more familiar with the whole al dente Italian way where you cook it for the 11 minutes for the bite or whatever. But actually for a lot of sort of Greece and Cyprus and the Middle East and North Africa, it's often cooked in the juices of meat dishes. So you might have a big stew like a uvetsi or so slow cooked beef or chicken, and then you cook the pasta in the stew, or you just toss it through at the last minute. But, and you know, for me, certainly pasta, you know, pasta was something that we even had for breakfast. My mum would break up vermicelli or tagliatelle, and it would be cooked in milk with a cinnamon stick and some sugar, and it'd be cooked for about 25 minutes till it was all thick and porridgey and delicious. And that was breakfast, you know, and absolutely, why not? You know, it's as nourishing and delicious as a bowl of cereal, you know, whatever. So,
15: Oh, that's so interesting. Yeah. It's like a rice pudding, but,
11: exactly. Yeah, exactly. And how comforting in the winter to have this beautiful breakfast. But yes, I love celebrating pasta in all forms. There's so much to discover with it.
15: Yeah, there are two dishes that just sounded fabulous to me.
11: Yeah.
15: And they are cooked a little bit differently. The pasta itself is cooked a little bit differently. Maybe let's start with this one from Tunisia. That is, you do put the pasta separately, but it's macarona. So, you know, you can obviously hear the similarity.
11: Yeah.
15: But this is a chicken braised in harissa tomato sauce with spices, chickpeas. Talk about this dish.
11: I absolutely love this dish. And I think, you know, it's something, family is, you know, comes in all forms for different people. It could be friends. It could be elderly relatives that you might care for. It might be young children. But this is both the dish, you know, these dishes, actually all of the pasta dishes. But this one particularly is something I make for my kids, and I'll just sort of temper the amount of harissa I put in it. But I love harissa. I think it's one of those store cupboard staples that just gives so much flavour so instantly to a dish. And, you know, you've got herbs in as well. You've got rosemary. You've also got some paprika and turmeric, like we said. And it's, you see the chicken in all these lovely spices, and you cook it with all this delicious flavour, and then you toss the pasta through. I have even cooked the pasta in the juices and just sort of adjusted the amount of liquid in there. But it's such a hearty and delicious, this one's actually in the weeknight chapter in the pasta party section, because it isn't too laborious a dish, you know. You could do it after work, after school, whatever. But I just, the amount of flavor it delivers, and I think the chickpeas in there as well, it's that whole like pasta cecchi situation as well, that, you know, might be more of an Italian familiar dish, you know, for people. I adore it. But listen, I love cheese as much as the next person. There's so much cheese in this book. I mean, I give variations for vegan options and gluten-free options and all of those things, but I love cheese. But I have to say, I also really love a pasta dish which isn't a cheesy, familiar, you know, more European take. And this is one of them. This is, it's just comforting, you know, it's beautiful.
15: Yeah, and you bring up the harissa, and which is a main flavor component of this. And harissa is such a complex and beautiful ingredient. It's a paste,
11: yeah,
15: you know, made of chili peppers,
11: yeah,
15: and some of them can be really fiery, and some are sort of more mellow. But lots of these sort of, you know, sort of warm spices you associate with the Middle East. So it's
11: yeah,
15: just a fantastic flavor addition to.
11: Absolutely.
15: Otherwise, it might be like a spiced tomato sauce, but you add that harissa and it really takes
11: yeah,
15: it to a different place.
11: And I think harissa is something that I would always have in, what you know, in my store cupboard, but once I've opened it in my fridge. It's one of those things that is definitely worth hunting down if it's not something that's so familiar to you, because, you know, you can eat it. When I say raw, I mean sort of, you know, you don't have to cook it into a dish like you might a curry paste, for example, right? So if you've got some delicious eggs, you know, avocado, toast, eggs, whatever, add a bit of harissa to it at the end. And it doesn't need cooking off, is my point.
15: Right.
11: It adds so much flavor, a bit like a lovely crispy chili, you know, oil or something. And, but like you say, it's such a complex thing. I mean, I have in the past tried to make my own harissa, and it's one of those things where you just think, actually, it's, it, just go and buy a tub with you.
15: There are people who are really good at making this. I can leave it to them.
11: I will keep them employed. I will buy it from the source.
15: Like, I'm like fermenting the peppers and then sun drying them and then, you know.
11: Exactly.
15: Whatever.
11: I'm okay.
15: Yeah. There's another recipe, and boy, I'm not confident that I will pronounce this correctly, but it's the one pan
11: Bakbaka. Yeah, Yeah, that's it. You did well. That's it. Bakbaka. It's an unusual word.
15: Great. But this is, I mean, this sounds very unlike an Italian pasta. Talk to us about this one.
11: So this one's actually a Libyan dish, and actually my maternal granddad was stationed in Libya during the war, and this is something that for me feels very familiar in some ways because the pasta is cooked into it. It's a slow-cooked beef dish. So in Greece, people might be more familiar with, say, like a yuvetsi, which is a slow-cooked tomato-y beef or chicken dish, and then you add the pasta while it's cooking. It's like a stew. And I guess this is a similar cooking method. So you have a stewing sort of cut of beef. I like brisket personally, or shin. And this one is less spicy, but more, it's still spiced, if that makes sense. So you've got things like, you've got the tomato, you've got coriander, turmeric, cinnamon. So it hasn't got the heat that you have with the other one, with the macarona, where it's got the harissa, but it's got so much flavor. And obviously you cook the beef for so long and you've got that lovely fat. But then it's also got caraway, which actually the macarona has as well, which for me, you know, I love this North African use of caraway because, you know, other than that, for me, it's more of a sort of Scandinavian, you know, that's where people might be more familiar.
15: Yeah.
11: And it is stunning. It is honestly such an effortless, easy, beautiful dish, and the flavor is glorious. And then you cook the pasta in all those juices, and honestly, it's one of those things I think is if you took a casserole of that to the table for your friends, I mean, yeah, wonderful, gorgeous sharing dish. Really, really, really complex flavors I think would be new to a lot of people.
15: Yeah, the caraway is the one that really like struck me. I'm like, oh wow, you mentioned Scandinavia. Like, I think of it as very northern, cold weather type of flavor.
11: Absolutely.
15: And to see it here, it's so exciting.
11: Yeah,
15: fabulous.
11: Yeah.
15: This is a bit of a small thing, but I imagine that if someone makes this, it won't be small in their lives.
11: Okay.
15: This is not even the full recipe. This is like a part of a larger recipe you have. But you have something you call Yulda butter.
11: Oh, yes.
15: And so Yuldas are this sort of like classic Basque pincho, like the Basque version of tapas, right? And
11: it's,
15: well, tell us what these are and how you turned it into this butter.
11: So, I don't know about for you guys in the States, but in England and in London in particular moment, Gildas are, you know, they're the quite the all the rage, you know, they're definitely having a moment. Okay. So they're little toothpicks where, they can vary in what you have on them, but they're the kind of thing that you have when you're having a drink, aperitivo or aperitif after work. And it's a little salty snack essentially, and it would often have an olive, a pickled chili, and an anchovy. Would be like the classic trio, right? But it can vary. It can be anything. It can have a bit of artichoke or whatever antipasto you've got. But you know that classic Gilda flavour of the salty olive, the umami, you know, the anchovy, and then that hit from the chili, the pickle. You know, it's such a wonderfully addictive combination. Mm. And yeah, you know, Basque, and but actually, you know, we had them quite a lot in, we had some amazing ones in Mallorca as well, and actually also the other gorgeous thing is, you know, the anchovy on toast with lots of butter. That's, you know, we had quite a few of those in Spain.
15: Mm.
11: And I just want to take, and then say, look, I can tell you how to make Gilda, but that's, to me, that's, you know, most people know that by now or can find that out, but...
15: First, you take a toothpick.
11: Get your toothpick, on it. Guys. Yeah. Let's long this out into a whole page. But I just think, actually, that flavour is just incredible. And let's make it into butter. This is probably one of the easiest recipes in the book, in that it takes all of 5 minutes. And you just put all your ingredients, essentially, in a high-speed blender. So you've got garlic, anchovies, olives, the pickled jalapenos, parsley and some lemon zest. And you just want to blitz them up quite crudely, and then blitz into some softened butter. And then, you know, however you want, you can roll it in a log, or you can put it in some Tupperware, whatever, however you want to store it, and then just put it back in the fridge. And then you've got this insanely addictive, good butter. In the book, I say, look, you can have it with steak or chops, but quite frankly, you can have it on anything. Like I said with my pescatarian dad, I put it on gorgeous butterfried shrimps for him.
15: Mm.
11: Stunning. And I recently did a pop-up in London where we did it on Iberico pork presser. And again, absolutely glorious. So, you know, 5 minute recipe. You don't even need the book. Go and have a go in it. It's just so good. It's so good.
15: Yeah, that sounds delicious. And yeah, something I would slather all over toast or cook things in or
11: everything.
15: Everything that needs butter and flavor, which is probably literally anything you'd want to eat. Yeah.
11: Exactly.
15: Well, Georgina, this has been such a blast taking us around, taking us around the Mediterranean.
11: Yeah, absolutely. I've had so much fun. We should do this in real time. Go and get a boat. Let's go and eat all the way around the Med.
15: Yes, absolutely. Next time on a boat. Thank you so much.
11: I'll see you there. Thank you. Thanks, Bronson.
16: Georgina Hayden is the award-winning author of many books. Her two most recent are Greekish and Med-esque. And she left us with that recipe for that summer tomato celebration, Trompo, to grab some bread and get the juices at the bottom of the bowl. You can find it at splendidtable.org. It wasn't that long ago when few people outside the Nordic countries gave a single, let alone a second thought, about Scandinavian food, until a group of super high-end restaurants popularized foraging, hyper-seasonal, and hyper-local dining. And so, for decades, Copenhagen, Stockholm, and Oslo have been, like, the center of the chef universe. But what about the everyday food, the classics, and even modern dishes that you don't sign up for a luxurious tasting menu for? A native of Ohio, the chef Nicole Acetola fell in love with the region half a lifetime ago and its beautiful, honest food. Her latest cookbook is Scandinavian Everyday. Hey, Nicole, it's great to meet you.
17: So lovely to be here. Thank you, Francis.
15: I am so interested in Scandinavian food because I admit for a long time I didn't know anything about it, and I'm probably not the only one because I think, you know, in the States anyway, at least for those not in like the upper Midwest, I think a lot of us, if we know anything about Scandinavian food, it's these stereotypical dishes of like meatballs and pickled fish, right?
17: Absolutely, yes. Fermented fish, especially.
15: Yeah. We think of it as like a sort of simple, hearty, cold weather food. I actually remember visiting a friend there once in Sweden. She was in Sweden for the year for work.
17: Oh.
15: And She was like, yeah, sure, it'd be great to see you. Get ready to eat salmon and boiled potatoes. But then I visited her, and it was in the summer, and it was incredible. The fruit was incredible. The produce was amazing. Berries everywhere. So you moved there from the U.S. decades ago, and you fell in love with the culture and the food. So what do many Americans not know about Scandinavian food that you want us to know?
17: Well, I think one thing that they – you're completely right in what you say, that a lot of time it's associated with wintry type foods, heavy foods. And I think to a certain extent that was – that is traditional food, but I think it's brightening up. And there's a lot more seasonality to it than there was previously. And just in general, I think that I've learned that there aren't just four seasons. There are many seasons throughout the year. And so a season can also just be a few weeks where something's at the prime of its season. Strawberry, local strawberries, for example, where it's not about having them all year long, but really cherishing and celebrating when they are in season and tasting their best.
15: Actually, why? Let's pull back a bit. Why did you go there? You grew up in Ohio, right?
17: I grew up in Ohio, yes.
15: So how'd you end up in Denmark?
17: I ended up in Denmark a little bit by chance. I can tell you that as a child, I don't even think I knew where Denmark was. But in my high school, my junior year of high school, there was a girl that started, was actually an exchange student for the whole year, and we got to be great, great friends over the course of the year. And I went to visit her. Once she'd taken back, gone back to Denmark, and I went to visit her when I finished high school, so a little bit more than a year after that. And I spent the whole summer there, 3 months, and I just fell in love with it and made connections there and made friends there and thought, this is not the last time I'm coming here.
15: Oh, that's so cool. I love that.
17: Yeah, that's how it all
15: started.
17: It's like
15: your pen pals. Like you wanted to go like visit your pen pal again.
17: Yes, I mean, the way that we communicated back then was definitely, that's how old I am, don't tell anyone, but the way we communicated was, you know, through snail mail, writing handwritten letters to each other.
15: Yeah, so at that point in your life, were you, like, interested in the food, or was just something like, oh, it was just part of the culture?
17: Oh, yeah, I was, I'm lucky enough to be one of those people that I've always known what I wanted to do as a career. So getting out of high school, I knew where I wanted to go to school and learn how to cook even better. And being in Denmark for the 3 months led up to my start at Culinary Institute of America. I think I came home within that same week where I had to pack up my things in Ohio and move and do culinary school. I knew, I've always known that I wanted to be a chef.
15: And you came home and you went through this training, you know, the same school I went to. So like very much built on a sort of French culinary foundation. Were you thinking about the food that you had seen in Denmark during that training? Were you thinking about the Scandinavian cuisine, or were you like, well, I'm going to go back there one day?
17: I think what really had made an impression on me at that point was more about the lifestyle, the daily in and out of what life was like living there. The 3 months I was there, that was over the summer, and it was just a glorious time where we had we spent a lot of time outdoors, biking around and visiting with friends and staying out way too late because the sun never sets, that kind of thing. So I don't think we definitely ate well, but it wasn't so much in focus. I think I was just having fun as a teenager, getting ready to go into college and knew that I was going to have to put my head down and study and learn a whole bunch of things. So it really wasn't so much on my culinary map, and nor was there much culinary activity going on there at the moment. It was quite traditional and kind of old-fashioned, to be honest.
15: Okay, that's interesting to hear about because, you know, when I started even thinking about Scandinavian cooking, Nordic cooking, it was, I don't know, maybe 20 years ago, probably less, and because there was this very, like, avant-garde, high-end restaurant scene there, Noma being the most famous one probably. So it was all about being super, super local. And I remember thinking, like, almost like you want a local restaurant where? Like, does food grow there? And I actually think that's probably why the story of Noma became so like just caught on so much around the world because people had that sort of idea of like, wait, what even grows there? How do you have a super local restaurant in this part of the world?
17: It was quite unexpected, the whole revolution that started there with Noma and the new Nordic diet and so forth. And it was really a lucky strike for me because after I had been there for those 3 months, I eventually moved to Copenhagen in 1999. And that was a few years prior to Noma.
15: Yeah, sure. Sure, sure.
17: You know, Noma becoming famous for local food and as a culinary destination.
15: And but you say that it actually did influence, like, just the regular, everyday people food.
17: Yeah, it created an awareness, both in home kitchens and in casual eateries. It really did have an impact because people saw the draw of how good the local ingredients can be. I've tasted potatoes, carrots. I've tasted some root vegetables that you wouldn't believe how good they taste.
15: Yeah.
17: Things like berries, as you mentioned, fresh, you know, spring asparagus. I mean, it kind of blows your mind when you don't have something that's going to be freighted in from the other side of the world. It's really quite amazing when it's just, you know, it's been maybe picked or harvested earlier that day or, you know, within the week, or fish that's just been caught. It doesn't get any better than that.
16: Nicole Acetola is the author of Scandinavian Everyday. We'll be back with her in a minute. I'm Francis Lamb, and this is The Splendid Table from American Public Media.
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16: 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I'm Francis Lamb, and this is The Splendid Table, the show for curious cooks and eaters. We're talking with Nicole Acetola, author of Scandinavian Everyday, about the greatness of simple food from the North. Let's get back to it with her. One of the first things I noticed in your book was a recipe for what you call a four-seed sprinkle. It's a small thing. It's almost like just a little topping that you have us make that you can just put on stuff. But I love the idea of it. Tell us about this recipe.
17: Well, I think sometimes when I love seeds. I think seeds are great for really giving a final touch, a little textural contrast to a dish, so it can be like a fresh-shaved salad. Or even a soft lettuce salad, something like that, where you can kind of heighten the experience a bit by having these four seed sprinkles. So you could make a batch and literally have it in a jar by your spices or something like that, and just sprinkle it on whatever you feel, whether it be rice or, you know, porridge or something like that.
15: That sounds great.
17: I just love the savoriness that it adds, the crunch.
15: Yeah. So what are the four seeds and how do you make it? It's quite simple.
17: Yeah, so we make them with flax seeds, sesame seeds, pumpkin seeds, and sunflower seeds. And you just combine them all in a bowl, and you pour a little bit of liquid aminos on them for
15: a
17: little extra savoriness, a little oil just to get them nice and crispy. And you bake them in a low oven until they get toasty. And then let them cool, and then you can put them in the jar, and they'll keep for quite a while.
15: Oh, cool. And just like spoon it onto your salad. I love that.
17: Yeah, soups and things like that. Yeah.
15: I want to go to another thing. This is probably also about like, it's just celebrating this one ingredient. And I was kind of making fun of, you know, the Scandinavian love of salmon before. But one of the best things I've ever eaten in my entire life was in a restaurant in Copenhagen.
17: You have my attention now fully. I'm like, what was
15: this? Oh, God. No, it was amazing. It was so simple. It was a warm smoked salmon. And at the presentation, the restaurant's really beautiful. They bring over this like big, you know, this big, you know, piece of it. And it's been smoked and cooked so delicately that they use a spoon to just like spoon it out from the skin. It just like, it's almost melting. It's so delicious
17: like
15: and tender. Yeah, it's really amazing. And you have a recipe for what I think will be quite similar in a home oven. Your oven smoked salmon with horseradish dill cream. How do you make it?

0: that's what I was going for here with this recipe. We had played with a lot of different techniques of how do we do this without making it too complicated. This is a book for home cooks. And so we found really good results with this. And your house might smell a little bit like smoke the day after, but I think it'll be a pleasant smell.
1: Sure.
0: Yeah, so you basically are making a brine, which helps to retain moisture. You make a brine, which is a mixture of sugar and salt and water, mm-hmm. and also some black peppercorns and bay leaves. And you put the fish fillet into that and let it sit for about 8 hours.
1: Okay.
0: And that's going to soak into the flesh and help retain that moisture.
1: Mm-hmm.
0: And then once you've taken it out of the brine, you do want to let it dry out and become kind of tacky on the surface.
1: Mm, okay.
0: So this is not something you're going to do day, like same day, but it's
1: sure.
0: a labor of love, and it pays off in the end, I tell you.
1: Okay.
0: And so once you've had it on a rack in the refrigerator, it'll get a little tacky on the surface, and that tackiness is what helps the smoke flavor adhere to the fish, and it will also soak into the meat as well.
1: Mm-hmm.
0: And then when it comes to smoking it, then we put an inverted tray on the top of your oven, so it's kind of like a little roof, and then you're going to get a cast iron skillet, super, super hot, where you have foil lined it and put some wood chips in it.
1: Okay.
0: You ignite that on the top of your stove and slide it into the oven on the bottom. And then in the middle, yes, where you're going to put the rack with your salmon on it. This can also work with trout. We work with a lot with trout outside of the wild salmon season. So you can definitely do it with other fish as well. You might want to just adjust for, you know, the thickness of the meat, of the fillet is thinner or thicker so that it doesn't get all too much, you know, salting and
1: okay.
0: the
1: yeah.
0: brining. Maybe I'm getting off track. Yeah. But with the wood chips underneath and the roof overhead, and the wood chips are smoking, you close the oven door and you just check on it every once in a while. And over the course of the 2 hours, it will smoke the fish, and it's really delightful. I find that the smoky flavor really seeps into the skin, into the flesh, and it even becomes more enhanced the day after. So
1: interesting.
0: You can definitely keep it for many days, but I feel like the smokiness really sets in if it has a day to rest as well.
1: Oh, that's so interesting. What temperature is the oven at this time? Because you're actually like also slow roasting it, right?
0: Yeah, exactly. It's both a roast and a smoke at the same time. So the oven's at 200 degrees.
1: Mm-hmm. Oh, super. Oh, okay. Yeah.
0: Yeah, so super really low. Yeah. Yeah, because we do want it to have in there for about, you know, a few hours. So we don't want to have it cook way too fast, and then it's not going to be really taking on that smokiness very much.
1: Mm-hmm.
0: Mm-hmm.
1: So 2 hours for like probably like an inch thick-ish
0: yeah.
1: Fillet of salmon. But if you mm-hmm. are using a different fish, like a trout, you would I guess just do it for less time, right? Because you're not trying to overcook it.
0: Yeah, so what I would do is probably for a thinner, like the trout fillets that we get, they're maybe a half inch, maybe even a little bit thinner.
1: Mm-hmm.
0: So if it's a thinner fillet, you'd want to maybe just brine it for about an hour and a half, something like that, and then rinse it off, let it dry out in the fridge just as you did with the salmon.
1: Mm-hmm.
0: And then, yeah, smoke it for about an hour, same temperature, but just less time. Mm-hmm.
1: Okay, great. Tell us about the sauce, too, the horseradish dill cream.
0: Yeah, so the horseradish dill cream is pretty straightforward. In essence, it is creme fraiche or sour cream, if you have that on hand. I think creme fraiche is nice. There's also a recipe for creme fraiche in the book. You mix that together with a little bit of finely grated fresh horseradish. I prefer that you grate it yourself because you're going to have a better flavor. So you want to peel the horseradish root. Maybe a few inches so you have enough, and then grate it on the fine side.
1: Mm-hmm.
0: Add a little bit of lemon juice and some dill that you've stemmed and chopped up the leaves. And then just a little bit of salt, stir that together. And if that sits for a little while, that will also, I think that also helps bring out the horseradish flavor as well.
1: Mm-hmm.
0: It's so good, that combination of horseradish and salmon, like a fatty

0: and then a little acidy cream, yeah, also because enhanced by the lemon juice. It's really so good, yeah, especially on a nice thick piece of rye bread or a cracker of some sort.
1: Yeah, I have found myself, like, if I just need to make a quick dinner at home, sometimes I will just boil some potatoes, put some butter on them, you know, some nice butter, and for a sauce, I'll put together some combination of sour cream, maybe buttermilk, and with dill or other herbs, and mm-hmm. I didn't think to use the horseradish, but I might put a little bit of green onion in there, or some, like, yeah, minced up shallot for, like, a little bit of, like, sort of onion
0: chives,
1: flavor, and just let that sit. Yeah, chives, mm-hmm. just let that sit for a few minutes. Lemon and salt, you said. And it's such a, even though it's mostly cream, it just goes well with so many different fish or chicken. And I was thinking about that, and then I saw that in your book, you have what you call a cold sauce matrix.
0: Right.
1: So you have almost like a system, like in the way that people think of a vinaigrette as like, oh, it's 3-to-1 oil to vinegar. You have this sort of like system where you can make a delicious sauce. Mm. Can you tell us about your cold sauce matrix?
0: Yeah, so I find it a little bit difficult when you're writing a book to know that maybe people will look at a recipe and say, well, oh, well, I don't have that, so I'm not going to be able to do that if I don't have that on hand. And sometimes you just have to kind of free up the boundaries and say, well, what do I have on hand and how do I build this up to turn out to be something delicious? So you need a base, and most often I like to start with some sort of a yogurt, dairy-based base, or it can be mayonnaise. These are extremely versatile things, and you can even do a combination where you have a little bit of yogurt, a little bit of mayonnaise. That also really works well. What I like about the dairy products is they usually have that kind of tartness to them that's a good contrast to whatever you're eating, because a lot of times you've got something that's maybe a little bit rich that needs a little bit of sharpness or brightness. And then you can add in even more acidity by putting in some vinegar, some lemon juice, mustard, a spicy mustard, something like that. And then you can flavor it with other elements, whether that be fresh herbs. You can put in chopped eggs. You can put in garlic. I mean, it's all so variable. So a lot of times, you know, you could just have the base ingredients there and kind of mix up a little bowl and have it just what you need for that meal. And then you can go from there for the next one. I love eating cold sauces with some roast chicken or a steamed piece of fish, or like we have our mung bean croquettes in the book, or the sunflower oat cakes, things like that, where it's just like it really jazzes up a plate.
1: It's just such a wonderful base for other flavors.
0: You can also do where you warm, for example, curry in an oil and part of the curry flavor to it. Or I've had, I've also done it where I've toasted some seeds, you know, back to the seeds again, toasted sesame seeds and put that in. There's endless opportunities.
1: Yeah.
0: With a lot of these things, also when we were discussing the seeds, there's something about, when we eat, we want to be full in our stomachs, but there's also something on a sensory level where we also want to be satiated. And I think that having these small things that you can impart in your meal help to create a sense of fullness and satiation.
1: Yeah. I do want to ask you about one more thing in your book. So like Scandinavian food, as I've learned from your book, is big into porridges.
0: Yes.
1: Your book contains the, to my mind, little used phrase, a porridge renaissance. And then as I was reading, and then the next page, it was even more exciting because you were talking about Copenhagen's porridge championship, which is really an exciting competition, I'm sure. But then the definition of porridge is actually pretty broad. You have a dessert called a red fruit porridge that I guess I wouldn't necessarily think of as a porridge, but tell us about the red fruit porridge. And this is pretty traditional, I think, right?
0: Yes, this one in particular with the red fruit, it is quite traditional. And it is kind of funny, a play on words, I suppose, for porridge, because there are no grains involved, or at least there isn't traditionally. The porridge is something, this red fruit porridge is something that they serve at the height of summer when the berries are blooming and rhubarb is shooting up in the garden and that kind of thing, and you just have a surplus. And sometimes it's not the best looking fruit, or it, you know, has some blemishes. And so then you stew it all down together, and you can puree it if you want, but some like to have it chunky. And then you can thicken it just a little bit with cornstarch and either serve it slightly warm or chilled. And it's like a really refreshing way. My mouth is watering just even talking about it here. it's a really beautiful way to celebrate the season. Often you'll see it served with a little sugar on the side because I like to make it tart. I like when things aren't overly sweet from the start. So if need be, people can sprinkle on a little extra sugar. And then the cream that you'll pour, heavy cream, not whipped. Just pour it from a little pitcher on top. That kind of balances it out as well, flavor-wise. But there are all kinds of porridges, fruit porridges, they're called, in Scandinavia. And it's just a way of using all the surplus of fruit that's out there, whether it be plums, gooseberry, blueberry. They're all just so good and so simple, really.
1: Oh, that sounds so nice. So you just take it, put it in a pot, cook it until it's, you know, thicker than a soup.
0: But
1: not like a jam.
0: No, not like a jam. Yeah, it's going to be thinner, like a soup. You just want the berries to kind of break down and get soft. So it's like a bit of a mush, but a loose mush. Mm-hmm. And then you can put in the cornstarch just a tad. You don't want it to be stiff or spoonable in that way. You still want it to be runny after the cornstarch has been added.
1: Oh, and I love the idea of sprinkling sugar on top. So you get some of the crackle of the sugar with the sweetness and not just like cooked in and then pour cold cream. Oh, yeah. That sounds awesome. Like so
0: And in
1: simple.
0: The version I have in the book, we also put some toasted almonds on top as well. Just to give, again, a little contrast so you don't feel like you're sitting with a bowl full of jam that you have to eat. You know, it does give the texture is really nice together also with the nuts. I was first introduced to the dish when Danes would ask me to pronounce it, to say, oh, have you ever heard of this dessert? It's called, and then they'd ask me to say it and kind of laugh at me. It's one of the classic things that a tongue twister that a lot of Danes try and get American, you know, foreigners to say. So
1: okay,
0: I've been working
1: what's
0: on
1: it called? What's it
0: well,
1: called?
0: Well.
1: I don't speak Danish, so you could say whatever. And
0: You could
1: tell me it's like, oh, this is like a pink elephant. And I'd be like, are you sure? Yeah,
0: cool. Right. It's called Rol med Fløde.
1: Okay, I see
0: there's
1: why
0: a lot
1: that's
0: of tongue
1: a,
0: action.
1: I see that's a why. I see why that's a little bit of a joke for you, but
0: a little
1: oh, that's
0: bit,
1: so
0: yeah.
1: good.
0: It's that.
1: Well, I'm
0: that
1: glad
0: you
1: had the recipe
0: oh,
1: for it.
0: Oh, with the line through it, that is a little bit difficult.
1: Well, cool. Well, I'm glad they did that to you because now we have this recipe. And thank you so much for coming by today.
0: Thank you so much for having me, Francis. This has been so nice to talk with you.
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